0: you know, most pining to see.
1: Hmm.
0: Club Kid. I can't wait for Club Kid. I'm really hyped for it.
1: Yeah, that's your big one. Yeah.
0: Yeah, I don't think I'm going to be able to see Wicker with my work schedule.
1: No, I'll probably see that in theaters as well.
0: Yeah, but anyway, yeah, I think Club Kid is the one that I'm most looking forward to. I wouldn't have thought Your Mother would have been your most hyped.
1: Yeah.
0: Mm. Okay, anyway.
1: Yes, it is.
0: Yes, it is.
1: Indeed.
0: All this to say that we are excited for VIFF, and we hope you join us next week for running through as many of the screenings, as many of the films.
1: Yeah.
0: Yeah, but otherwise, our focus has been turned elsewhere.
1: Yeah, we're reviewing two new releases. We've taken a slight detour.
0: Two films. Last week we did a bit of a dive into the work of Lance Oppenheim in anticipation for Prime Time and for You Can See Everything, his upcoming documentary with Nathan Fielder,
1: mm-hmm.
0: Which we're also watching The Dropout for. We're stuck in that mold, that mindset.
1: Yeah.
0: But in keeping with last week, we will be reviewing Prime Time today, the newest Robert Pattinson performance of the year. Nothing but RPATs this year.
1: True.
0: And then we will also be looking at Zach Cregger's third installment in his horror trilogy, I guess, in some ways, Resident Evil,
1: mm-hmm.
0: which has also been getting an awful lot of hype.
1: Yeah. Mm-hmm. Stay tuned.
0: Stay tuned.
1: For right now.
0: So, Prime Time. I think this is probably the most hyped movie of the second half of this year, potentially. It's up there.
1: Yeah.
0: It's gotten a very rich distributive treatment by A24. The mm-hmm. film is made on like a relatively cheap budget, I think maybe like 15 million, which obviously doesn't sound cheap when you say it out loud. But in terms of, I think it's already made it back in its opening weekend. There's been a lot of hype around it.
1: I was looking forward to it.
0: I was also really looking forward to it, yeah. Aside from the powerful marketing media campaign that sort of predated the film, Robert Pattinson having his hands on it, Lance Oppenheim's first narrative film, yeah, there was a lot to look forward to.
1: Yeah, I'll be excited for anything Robert Pattinson does.
0: Yeah.
1: To be honest.
0: He's on a run of form. Or to be honest, it's not even a run of form. He's just been consistently putting out great performances.
1: He's just an amazing actor.
0: He's a really good actor, yeah.
1: It's hard to catch him doing a bad thing. He can be in a bad movie, but he's never doing a bad thing.
0: But I don't even know if I necessarily agree with that. I think he just chooses his role so well. I think he's in very little bad movies.
1: Lost City of Z, once again, bringing that one forward.
0: Yeah,
1: was a terrible movie.
0: I didn't even know he was in that.
1: He was, yeah.
0: Even still, I feel like I've seen him in very few bad movies.
1: Yeah, I think he gets to like pick and choose what he actually wants to do now.
0: Yeah.
1: But anyways, we digress.
0: Yeah, Prime Time. Do you want to do a little run through?
1: Mm-hmm. So Chris Hansen, played by Robert Pattinson, has just had his exploitative vigilante justice TV show, To Catch a Predator, move to a prime time slot on a major network. With this move comes increasing pressure to catch bigger names to increase viewers, while also trying to keep his own secret out of the tabloids. This creates almost insurmountable pressure for producer Andy Bender, played by Merritt Weaver, who is trying to keep the show on time, and for decoy actors Dan Plum, played by Skylar Giscondo, sorry, Italians.
0: Giscondo? I don't know.
1: And Dell, played by Phoebe Bridgers.
0: Mm-hmm. So obviously a biopic focusing on Chris Hansen, but more broadly just focusing on a particular period in the lifespan of To Catch a Predator.
1: Yeah, I would say it's hard to say it's a biopic in the same way that it's hard to say his documentaries are documentaries.
0: Yes. Well, his documentaries definitely are documentaries, but there is...
1: They're so heavily biased. Like, they're not actual documentaries in my books.
0: No, they're more focused on a narrativized process than they are on the exploring the subject matter in some regard. It's more focused on his impression of it than it is on, you know, fact. Or, like, there are several forms of documentary filmmaking. Like, we spoke about this with the Arbor. Do you know what I mean? There are so many approaches and so many ways that you can frame something, especially when it's down to a non-objective truth, something that is based around the truth that every person has that is involved in it. You know what I mean?
1: Yeah, but this isn't like The Arbor. Like, The Arbor is still giving you facts and it's just like showing you in a different way. It's being creative in the presentation of those, like the facts and the stories. You know what I mean? Like, it's not...
0: But it also gives you loads of contradicting information on those stories
1: Which is true. That's how people view things. You know what I mean? But, like, I feel like the way that he, like, he doesn't have a plan. He just shows up and he's kind of like, I think I'm going to do this. And then he's like, ooh, that's actually more interesting. I'm going to focus on that. And he, like, completely, like, scraps, like, what the original idea is, it feels like. You know what I mean?
0: But there is a factual basis in something like Renfair where it's focusing on the succession. I'll use that word intentionally, I suppose, because it is almost exactly like the TV show Succession. It's about passing, yeah, where it focuses on the inheritance of something. And, like, obviously, he gives his own impression of it. He frames certain people as what he perceives to be led in the wrong direction, or even so far as evil in some regard, but it is factual.
1: No, but you know what it is? It's like a Vice article. It's like he's like directing a Vice article where you're like, yeah, I guess that's true, but, like, heavy hand of bias in there, heavy hand of, like, you know what I mean?
0: Yeah,
1: seeing
0: no,
1: what you want to
0: yeah.
1: see. Like, it's not, like, I wouldn't call it a pure documentary.
0: What you're saying is true. I just don't think there's no gatekeeping on the definition of what a documentary has to be or should be, you know?
1: Yeah, I just feel like that it needs, like, a disclaimer it. Like, documentary with an asterisk, you know what I mean? Like, I just don't think you could put that in the same category as many other documentaries.
0: Yeah,
1: personally.
0: Yeah, for sure. He's definitely got his own distinct style, and it is pertinent to whatever way he reads a situation. Like, an impressionist sort of approach to looking at something, I think.
1: Gatekeeping documentary.
0: No, but I mean, like, I don't know, it just feels pejorative, or it just feels, like, exclusionary of something which is, like, based in fact, something that is based on, like, inserting yourself or assimilating yourself into a culture to explore it. You know what I mean? That is still documentary filmmaking.
1: As an anthropologist, personally, what he's doing is not that, inserting yourself into a culture. You know what I mean? Like, there's too much bias. There's too much skew. There's too much, like, this is an interesting story. Let me just this out.
0: The same is so true in so many, like, layers of things that present themselves as actually factual documentary as well, is it's kind of colored and conditioned by the perspective and the bias of anyone who attempts to make that film, like the political perspective of whoever it is that's depicting what it is that they're a part of. You know,
1: but
0: everything, like, is only a subject.
1: It's that, but it's more aimless than that even. You know what I mean?
0: There is, I do agree with you, there is, like, an almost directionless sort of approach taken to the documentary style he has, where it's kind of feels like it's being figured out as it goes along rather than being an intentional, you know, point of exploration of a certain topic. I do agree with you, and I do think that kind of on some regard carries over into Primetime, which is his narrative feature debut. I think listening to the criticism you just gave of his documentary style, it makes more sense that his style works for narrative film, I think.
1: Because he's a narrative filmmaker.
0: Because he's a liar.
1: Because he's not a... Anyways, yeah.
0: But you know what I mean? Yeah. Like, it makes more sense to have a dramatic... I don't know. There is, like, a more dramatic, narrative-focused approach that suits narrative feature film than it does documentary. That being said, I do think reading the film, based on your criticism of it, which I suppose you're going to have to get into now, does also kind of suffer from the same faults as the documentary.
1: Mm-hmm. I just feel like nothing was truly realized in the film, like, to the extent that I wanted it to be, to feel satisfaction from watching this film.
0: In, like, terms of its exploration.
1: Yeah. Like, I just feel like, for instance, like, the main character, Chris Hansen.
0: A real man.
1: But, like, and I should say that I've never seen To Catch a Predator. It's just never interested me. But going into this blind without having, like, a real image of who Chris Hansen is as a real figure, as a real person, I just felt like that I didn't get enough of a character study on him.
0: Mm-hmm.
1: And I, like, that's nothing against Robert Pattinson's performance. He did, like, an amazing job. But, like, I just didn't feel like there was, like, enough maybe just, like, runtime to see who he is.
0: I think that, to a certain extent, the film is presented with an expectation of a certain knowledge for what it's about, or in terms of actually, like, To Catch a Predator, you just mentioned that you never actually watched it, so you don't really have an impression of what it was. I think if you did have

0: I got from it, and also like the points that it felt like the film was trying to make. Like, maybe you want to talk about this first before I criticize it.
1: No, you can go on.
0: Well, you were talking about with the masks.
1: With the masks?
0: Yeah, like the
1: Shadow type thing.
0: Mm-hmm.
1: Yeah, I mean that was one thing that I thought worked about the film. I to a certain extent agree with you that there is, and as I mentioned, there are, you can go and read interviews with Merritt Weaver or with Skylar Gisondo where they reference working with Lance Oppenheim and David Bowler, the cinematographer, as having like their own very distinct process where it is to a certain extent being worked out along the way. I do think you get that impression very much when you're watching it, that there's not necessarily such a focus on a point attemptedly being made. And that was actually, funnily enough, Chris Hansen's criticism of the film, although I think he was just a bit indignant about about how he's represented in it. But the film does seem more preoccupied with sort of like a spiritual exploration of Chris Hansen, or about that idea of evil, because obviously the TV show is focused on quote unquote like eradicating an evil, but obviously the moral complexity of that is that it's wrapped up in self-interest. It's more to do with Chris Hansen's impression of himself or his idea of himself than it is to do with justice or anything like this, you know.
0: And just as an aside here, if that's one of the points of the film, I feel like I should have a better exploration of the character.
1: Yeah, but I do feel, I thought that worked though, because there is a point where you're entering the final movement of the film, where you're going into the final act, and it's kind of the way that you're brought into it is Chris Hansen explaining to Decoy Dan about this work that he did, a documentary that he made in India, where they were trying to catch a kidnapper or something of this description.
0: Mm-hmm. A child murderer.
1: A child murderer, yeah. And this is presented at a couple of different points in the film, but is never made to give you any greater impression of Chris Hansen. It's made to show you that Chris Hansen has no interest outside of self-interest. You know, there's a point where there's supposed to be an avenue of exploration where he says, I made a documentary on child murder in India, and you think this is going to be a humanizing moment, and then he says, it won an Emmy. You know,
0: yeah,
1: like,
0: and I think that's like the weird feeling that I have about it, is that I don't actually see him go through a range of emotions over time.
1: I think the film is presenting him as a psychopath, though, in a way.
0: And then if that's the case, I would like to see more of that. You know what I mean? Like, I don't have a full grasp of who he is, and it's really annoying.
1: Yeah. Yeah. I mean, this is a separate thing, again, to what your point is, but the direction you were leading me in is, I do think that the final act of the film brings you into it's kind of framed more from his perspective than the other parts are. You're kind of brought into his delusion in the same sort of way that, like, it actually reminded me weirdly of Mulholland Drive, which I've referenced before, in terms of Mulholland Drive has this moment where they open Pandora's box and the reality of the film changes, essentially. And I think this film has a similar sort of device where he does go into the story before the film enters its final movement, and he describes what happens with the child murderer in India. I think from that point, the framing of the film changes and it amps up, and it enters into another whole other spiritual realm that's focused on, you know, that sort of idea of the shadow and the evil inside all of us. And it is framed specifically from the perspective that Chris Hansen has on the world, I think. And it becomes less and less involved in reality and more involved in, like, as this happens stylistically, the film changes even visually. It becomes even more acerbic. It kind of becomes even more focused and dragged down and framed by the paranoia and the sort of like digital era. There's like the dial-up code, internet noises are like prominent around this period of the film, and everything sort of enters breaking point from here.
0: Yeah, I think that's a really good point. Like, I fully understand, and like mostly, like, I agree with what you're saying with what they're going for. I just, like, once again, like, my problem with this was that it didn't go far enough, and that I wish they had taken it, like, just like, honestly, just one step further would have been enough for me. But it feels like it just felt a little bit short of what they were trying to go with.
1: You wanted it to be more factual?
0: Not factual. Like, I just wanted them to, like, push it. Like,

0: that one step further, like, do it one more time, show me what they mean fully. Like, I feel like I was getting, like, breadcrumbed into it,
1: mm-hmm.
0: being, like, just given me almost enough to, like, be full, but not quite.
1: Mm-hmm. It's really strange because I really feel like the opposite, to be honest. I appreciate that it was more like thematically hinted. I appreciated that the focus of the film was to like invoke all of these different ideas, the idea of justice and monstrosity and, you know, all these things that come along with it, and like focusing specifically on this era in this way as being informative for the era that we currently live in. Like, I do feel like this is strangely like an informative sort of cancel culture, like prior to cancel culture, nearly like a culture that's defined and conditioned by people who are that kind of panopticon thing. Do you know what I mean?
0: Yeah.
1: It's like the idea of being scared, or, you know, your behavior changing based on the potential for surveillance rather than being surveyed. You know what
0: yeah.
1: I mean? Like, all the characters live with this paranoia in it. And I liked that idea of, like, just its movement into, you know, Chris Hansen's sort of delusional psyche in the last period when this Oni Baba shadow type character came out. Like, it really landed for me, to be honest. And I wasn't expecting myself to really enjoy the film. Like, I thought I was going to like it and not love it.
0: Mm.
1: I'm not necessarily sure if I would say that I did love it, but I will say that I really enjoyed it, and it did land for me in almost all avenues.
0: We were also saying earlier, like, maybe a difference here is, like, based on, like, your lived experience in your ability to connect with this film. Like,
1: A predator.
0: As a person. Like, I felt like when all this was going on, I was, like, not really super in touch with the world and current events
1: mm-hmm.
0: as the child that I was. In my own reality, I was, like, completely unaware of, like, all... And I wasn't watching TV or anything, so it's, like, I was kind of, like, outside of the sphere of influence of what was going on. But you were saying that you were, like, more connected, right?
1: I wouldn't necessarily say that I was a huge fan of To Catch a Predator or anything, but I do think that you get the impression from watching it that the personality of the filmmaker, of Lance Oppenheim, is informed by the media landscape and the imagery of the time. I think that's something that's really prominent in it. I think the film feels on some level like nostalgia in the way that it looks back, except nostalgia, generally speaking, is looking back at the past out of a dissatisfaction for the present, and so it looks back with rose tint, whereas I don't think this does that. I think this looks back in a sort of haunted sort of way, in a manner which views this period as cursed and informative for the life mm-hmm. that we now live. And I think that the way that he does that is through the media imagery. Like, I don't know, the foremost focus, I would say, of the film is the absurdity of this period, the absurdity of the media landscape that shapes it and which shapes our cultural consciousness and our national memory. The film is most prominently, feel it really has that Bush era post 9/11 sort of digital and visual landscape. And there's snippets from TV shows like My Name is Earl and Lost and everything played interstitially throughout the film that sort of bring you back to that era. And it did kind of, with the visual landscape, with the colour saturation, everything like that, kind of, I don't necessarily know if I'm explaining this particularly well, but like, I think that it's similar to what we were talking about with his documentary last week, Renfair, where that film is focused on a reality existing more prominently in the version of it that we make and the images that are attached to it based on the media. And To Catch a Predator and all these post 9/11 texts have such an absurd relationship with spectacle and surveillance and whatever else that we've like adopted and have become ever more prominent since using phones. Everyone has access to cameras and to the internet. And this film felt kind of like the inversion of nostalgia, looking at this as a stepping stone moment or as a Rosetta Stone kind of for this paranoid kind of digital world that we live in. Do you know what I mean?
0: Yeah. Yeah.
1: Sorry, I think that was a very long-winded way of getting to that point, but, and I'm not sure if I necessarily explained it well, but that, there is like a real paranoia in the visual style to the film, and it is pertinent to specifically the time that it's trying to emulate in its appearance.
0: Yeah, I agree.
1: Mm-hmm. And that is something we talked about last week with the visual style. I mean, he's working with the same cinematographer here, and it's the same sort of color grading, the saturation, everything that comes with it.
0: Yeah, I think he's really successful on that front, and like he has been across the board.
1: Mm-hmm. Yeah. I mean, on a technical level, I think this is really firing on all cylinders. I know the music didn't work so prominently for you, but I thought the score by Ari Belusian was amazing. It really stood out to me as being something that amplified the tension. There's a real anxiety to the film. I mean, it's a Square Peg production, which is Ari Aster's production company, and it really does have that sort of feeling to it, you know, this sort of dark comedy focused on, anxiety, everything with it. On top of that, I think from a technical level, like the performances here are really good, and it really does show that he's probably a better director as a narrative filmmaker than as a documentarian. The performances he gets out of everyone here are really good. Maybe you can't credit him fully for all of that in terms of when you're looking at someone like Robert Pattinson, who's almost like a maverick at this stage.
0: Yeah.
1: But everyone in it is amazing. I thought Merritt Weaver was like really incredible.
0: Yeah, she was really good. Same with Phoebe Bridgers, was surprising. Like, I'm not a music enjoyer of Phoebe Bridgers either. And I forgot that she was in this. And like when she was on screen, I didn't even realize it was her until like actually the whole movie. I was like, who is that?
1: Yes. Lucy Dacus.
0: I was like, the closest I could come in my mind was Lucy Dacus. I was like, that's not it, but it's something like that.
1: That's one of those boy genius.
0: I was literally like, The Last Dinner Party. Who's in that?
1: But again, the performance that she turns in is really good, and you know, this Phoebe Bridgers is barred from the nation of Ireland after all the Paul Mescal kerfuffle. I immediately put all that to the side when I was watching this. I think Skylar DeSanto, who's someone I really enjoy not every time I've seen him. I've only seen him a few times, but when he pops up, he generally, in the same sort of way that Robert Pattinson does, he really brings a specific energy, his own energy to it.
0: Yeah.
1: And he does that again here. And a lot of the film, like a lot of the emotional weight of the film weirdly kind of rests on his shoulders.
0: Yeah.
1: Because in as much as the film, and we haven't really even spoken about this, but like To Catch a Predator is obviously focused on people who are, you know, demonstrably bad, acting on impulses that are, you know, that should be labeled as depraved. But the really exploitative thing about the show is the fact that it doesn't care about that. It doesn't care about victimhood. It cares only about shame and spectacle.
0: Vigilante justice.
1: Yeah, vigilantism. Yeah. And like, you know, fittingly, the color grading of the film, like the blues and the reds, like the police colors really shine here.
0: Yeah.
1: But Skylar DeSanto, basically, like, he is the window into the exploitative nature of the TV show. You know, his emotions are the one. And there is a scene where Merritt Weaver's character, like, extends this sort of compassion to him after you see him visibly upset by something that happens on set, and it's amazing. The way that she performs that is incredible as well, you know. So it's so coldly compassionate. It's brilliant.
0: As a whole, this film almost works for me. Once again, I really liked so many aspects of it, and I really wanted to love it going into it. I feel like it was almost there. I feel like if whoever produced it was a little bit heavier with the editing, with the notes as production was going on, I think I would have really liked it.
1: I think that your criticism is all very fair. I just think that the emotional register of the film resonated with me. I think it just, and it also, as we said, I think that the media that informs the filmmaker and the style that he's taken and the lens that he views everything through is something that has likewise informed me. I just think that post 9/11 media is like, the film just reminded me of like sending South Park videos to each other on the phone, or just like having do you remember PSPs, like 2000, the PlayStation personal thing?
0: I never had one.
1: Well, I did.
0: Once again, you were like far more in touch with like culture almost as a whole than I was at that time.
1: Well, strangely enough, like, we didn't have internet at that time, like, in the house. I didn't have any Wi-Fi. I didn't have any access to these things. But, like, you know, George Bush having a shoe thrown at him. Like, do you know what I mean? Like, there is a particular sort of political and social paranoia that was, like, present on all media reporting at that time. And it bleeds into the way that this film is made. And, like, To Catch a Predator is a really strange emblem of that, of this spectacle of shame and like degradation on TV, on the television of that time, you know?
0: Yeah. I think I only had CBC. Literally. CBC.
1: Is Robert Pattinson the best actor in the world right now?
0: Yeah, I feel like I've mentioned this previously. He's the best actor in my heart. Worldwide.
1: Which is your whole world.
0: That's my whole world. So.
1: Yeah, I do think... I think that he, with this performance elsewhere, but specifically now having seen this performance where he is the leading man and brings a really unhinged weirdness to this, I think this kind of puts him on a pedestal that maybe only Joaquin Phoenix is on in terms of really, like, kind of being a maverick, as I said earlier on, like really bringing their own sense of strangeness, their own sense of personality to every performance. Mm-hmm. There's a scene in this film where he spits out mouthwash, which just sounds like such like a mundane like thing, but the way he does it, like, it's incredible. It's so strange. Everyone in the theater like burst out laughing when it happens, and just in general, like, he has a sort of reptilian presence in this, just from being so slimy and exploitative, and I don't know, he really pulls it off. He's just an incredible actor.
0: I also just want to say that I watched One Night Only last night.
1: While we're on the surveillance paranoia.
0: Yeah. I will watch any trashy movie when I'm sick. That's like a treat. I get to watch something bad. And boy, was it bad. But also like so relevant to what we're talking about right now. I watched it because of Mr. Dua Lipa in it. I genuinely don't even really like him. I just think he's interesting. He's an interesting character that's happening right now.
1: It is weird, yeah. You know? Nepo's best.
0: Yeah, that I'm kind of like obsessed with the weird... he's getting so much work.
1: He is, yeah.
0: And like he's not particularly good in anything that he does, sorry.
1: Well, you liked him in Rose of Nevada, right?
0: I liked him because he was like an unlikable character.
1: Yeah.
0: I thought he was an unlikable character. But like he's just so strange to me. And so, like, I like.
1: He's a psyop.
0: Yeah, I want to, like, I want to keep engaging with him because I'm like, this is so weird. And, anyways, One Night Only, if you haven't seen it, it's about an America in the future that outlaws premarital sex. Mm-hmm. And so every person has, like a bio marker on them that prevents, that would alert the authorities if they have premarital sex.
1: Conservatives only want one thing and it's disgusting.
0: Yeah. And so like the police will literally come for you if this happens. Wearable tech, beware. Mm-hmm. And anyways, one night of the year, like the Purge, they allow singles to have sex with each other. Mm-hmm. As long as they're using protection, which is a huge plot point. And so anyways, this film is like about that. And everybody's like, yeah, it's kind of a fascist state we're living in. That's okay. At points, they're kind of like, maybe this is good.
1: Sick.
0: Yeah. And they're kind of like, actually, this is working for us. We actually really enjoy this. And it's like, oh, boy.
1: I only know one thing about that movie. And it was that the filmmaker, I don't know who directed it.
0: Oh, it's the person who did Easy A.
1: Oh,
0: and
1: strange.
0: The last Sydney Sweeney film.
1: The Housemaid?
0: No, before that.
1: The boxing one?
0: No, where it's like she's in like a fake relationship with the guy that she hates.
1: Oh, the rom-com with Glenn Powell?
0: Yeah. What was that called?
1: Oh, I don't know what it's called, but it looked awful.
0: I saw it when I was sick.
1: Oh, right, okay.
0: It was terrible. It was so bad. I think I gave it like 1 star.
1: But I know that that guy who made all these movies, all I know about One Night Only is that he there was some quote in the like press release for the film, or like in the when they were doing like press before the film, of him essentially saying, I'd read the data on sex scenes and it turns out people don't want to see it, so there was no sex in the movie. It's like pretty much he asked Grock whether or not he should put like boobs in the movie, I guess. I don't know.
0: It's not sexy at all. Yeah. For a film that's constantly about people trying to get laid, like the entire film is just people being like, we have to get laid right now. It's so not sexy, which is crazy. Sorry, that's also just a really crazy quote that he was like, people don't want sex scenes.
1: Well, there's loads of discourse around that.
0: That's like the antithesis. Right? Like the major quote that everybody knows is sex sells. What do you mean?
1: No, but it's like the last few years, Gen Z have been like, or not to blame Gen Z, but there's been loads of discourse around sex scenes being pointless in films, and Gen Z kind of calling that out, I suppose, online.
0: He really did not get the memo of why they were saying that.
1: Yeah. I love sex in movies.
0: Well, sex with a point. Having a sex scene in a film about sex, that just makes sense.
1: Yeah. And there's plenty of films with good sex scenes.
0: Yeah, it's so true.
1: Don't Look Now. Fatal Attraction, is that the name of it? Fatal Attraction with Glenn Powell? Glenn Powell? Glenn Close. With Glenn Close and Michael Sheen. That movie has like a really good sex scene.
0: There's also a really good Angelina Jolie movie with Antonio Banderas.
1: Zorro? No.
0: Zorro? No, sorry. I don't remember what that film's called, but it's stuck in my mind.
1: Mm-hmm. Yeah, these things do stick with you.
0: Yeah,
1: when you see them.
0: Of course. Just a well-done...
1: Mr. One Night Only, take note. So, would not recommend. Rate it.
0: Oh, one. I would give it a one star. But this is a trashy movie that you should watch as a guilty pleasure to feel something sometimes. Mm-hmm. You know, this isn't so garbage that it's you don't want to see it at all. This is a film that you have a movie night. Have some popcorn. Giggle with your friends.
1: We'll be back after the break to talk about Zach Cregger's Resident Evil. But before that, some music?
0: Some music.
1: We just got tickets to Gillaband, a Dublin post-punk, very influential band.
0: Playing in Vancouver.
1: Playing in Vancouver.
0: On Halloween.
1: On Halloween. In the Pearl, is that right? I think it's the Pearl. Anyway, we just got our tickets. You should consider it too. One of my favourite live bands ever. You won't believe those noises come from guitars. So this is their newest song. This is Gillaband with Giraffe.

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1: 1, 2, 1, 2, 3, 4.
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4: Welcome back.
5: Hello, you're listening to Boof FM. We're discussing now Evil Dead, the new Zach Cregger film.
4: Evil Dead?
5: No, sorry. What are we talking about? Resident Evil? I don't know. They're all the same.
4: You can't say that. Evil Dead? Evil Dead's like a classic.
5: They all sound the same.
4: Yeah. Anyway, they're all evil. Some of them are residents. Some of them are dead.
5: Some of them are dead.
4: Yeah. Anyway. Yeah, the new Zach Cregger, Evil Dead.
5: Yeah,
4: Resident Evil.
5: We're all on it. We just finished talking about Primetime. If you missed that,
4: yeah,
5: you could listen to it later.
4: Mm-hmm. Yeah, if you follow the link in boof.fm's bio or on the CITR website, you can listen back to our discussion on Primetime, the new Lance Oppenheim, Robert Pattinson movie.
5: Mm-hmm.
4: But now onto Zach Cregger's latest.
5: It is an adaptation of a video game franchise.
4: There's like six of them or so.
5: Okay. Brian, a hospital courier played by Austin Abrams, has just learned that his girlfriend is pregnant. Partly to avoid going home and facing this change, he accepts a double-paying rush delivery to a hospital on the other side of a snowy forest and mountain pass. While driving the icy path...
4: That's beautiful writing, Jessica.
5: Why, thank you. While driving the icy path, he hits a woman with his car. Trying to do the right thing, he straps her into his car to drive her to the hospital, only to discover that she's one of many constantly mutating organisms intent on infecting everything around them. And he's the only one who can stop this plague from spreading.
4: Mm-hmm. Yeah. Yeah, you mentioned it there. It's a video game franchise. Have you played any of them?
5: No, it's too spooky for me.
4: Mm-hmm. Well, they are classic games, and they've been adapted into films like tenfold, like Mila Jovovich. Anyway, there was like a whole franchise of movies with her that I was quite a big fan of actually when I was younger, and I'd completely forgotten about until a few days ago. So I don't know how good they'd be to watch back. Anyway, but I was a fan of them when I was younger. And I was a fan, to a small degree, of Resident Evil, the games. I am a fan of video games in general. I am a big fan of horror movies on the whole, favourite genre. But this didn't do an awful lot for me. I did enjoy the viewing experience of the film, but as soon as the credits rolled, I just had a feeling that I would never think about this in any meaningful way ever again.
5: Yeah.
4: You mentioned it there, that the film starts off with Brian's girlfriend informing him that she's pregnant, or at least with him dealing with the aftermath of that. And I think the film goes from there and has several focuses on natal imagery as a locus for a lot of the horror. There's things bursting out from impregnated stomachs. There's one particularly good scene, a scene that I really liked, in a maternity ward. It's just like this imagery is laden throughout, and it's only there, I feel like, to masquerade as if the film is actually about something. I don't actually think that the film really has anything to say, yeah, which is fine. I don't think that horror films necessarily need to have all have to have like some form of social or political messaging to them. I think it's absolutely fine to have something like Grindhouse and nasty and bloody and splatty, and that's what this is and is trying to do, but also comes with tries to leave the impression that there's a deeper reading to it. I think that Zach Cregger made comments prior to the film's release that he will not ever be working on a franchise film again, which would leave the impression that there is some studio involvement or interference or something or other. If I was to guess, again, this is just my impression of it, I really like Zach Cregger. I really liked Weapons, and I thought Barbarian was great fun. If I was to guess, I would say that the amount of money that would have had to have been spent on bringing any of his imagination to life with practical effects was something that a studio wouldn't have allowed. And I think because of that, a lot of this film has ended up with CGI, is my guess. I don't know if there's any substance to that.
5: Well, actually, something that I want to talk about was like how they created the creatures, how they got the movement inspiration for the creatures. And they actually had like acrobats, I guess you could say, strapped together in a studio, and they were tumbling, like, you know, like they were like actually practicing the movements that you see in the film, which is really cool. I really think that was inspiring.
4: Yeah. No, definitely very interesting. I do just think that as the film progresses, see, the film starts off at like 100 miles an hour pretty much, and sustains that, and the script is basically, the intention of the script is to emulate the beats of a video game that just keep escalating and escalating and escalating until this like big climax. And, you know, that is the film that you sign up for when you go to see it. And I think that is fun. I think with that, my enjoyment of all the set piece varied from set piece to set piece. But I think as the film goes on and as the stakes get higher, as the world becomes more absurd, ridiculous, scary, becomes like completely computer generated in its imagery, and feels like it looks like a video game as much as it feels like a video game in the later stages of it. And it really, really detracted from my enjoyment of it, to be totally honest.
5: Yeah, I guess like another thing to consider is like, is this for video game enjoyers, or is this a film for film enjoyers?
4: It's both,
5: based on a video game. I feel like it's more for video. Like, I do think that, like, both people can watch it, but I do think it still, like, leans towards video game enjoyers, just, like, based on how it is kind of, like, first-person POV in a way, you know?
4: In certain scenes, yeah.
5: And it, like, never deviates from him. It is just kind of, like, supposed to feel like a one-shot film, right? Like,
4: yeah,
5: from the moment he leaves.
4: It's the kind of thing where, you know, it feels like a video game that you sit down and play for 6 hours, pretty much, you know, just like that, you know, the script just escalating more and more, you know, starting out bullet limited guns, all this stuff, like looking either scene where he's looking for the shotgun shells in the house, been there in several video games, you know,
5: been there personally.
4: But I don't know, I think Zach Cregger is a really talented, a really good horror filmmaker. He's proven that like a couple of times over with his two films previous to this. I think there are scenes in this which are really good horror scenes, and there are genuinely scary moments. I think that there's one particular jump scare in the first half, which is the whole theater
5: screamed out loud.
4: Yeah.
5: I never scream out loud.
4: And yeah, you grab my arm.
5: I yelped.
4: It's like, yeah, it's like it's brilliant. It's really, really fun. And then, as I said, there's a maternity ward sequence later on, which I think was really good. And I think you mixed up the name with Evil Dead. The film is really Evil Dead too. The film really is just like, is taking a huge amount of enjoyment from how ridiculous it is, and like really leans on the comedy. I think that's a line that Zach Cregger has walked so confidently in the past between horror and comedy, with Weapons and with Barbarian. I think the comedy here doesn't work, is a major problem of the film. It doesn't work as well. I think it does in some of like the body horror aspects, like you get in something like Evil Dead 2, or, you know, there's references to The Thing, which is not a comedy. But I think basically like the body horror stuff does kind of work as a comedy, but like the characters, the side characters that come into it, etc. Like, it did feel like it cheapened the scares of the film a little bit.
5: Yeah, where he's just being a goofy guy.
4: It's just goofy guy. Yeah. Yeah. I do feel like the character itself, like it. Yeah, I don't know. The comedy was just too silly.
5: Yeah.
4: To be honest, whereas the comedy in Weapons and in Barbarian were like an accoutrement or just something that added to, you know, the general horror. Do you know what I mean? Like, they were never so prominent as they are here.
5: And they weren't goofy. They were more like absurd and strange.
4: Yeah.
5: Which like made them more fun.
4: Exactly. And we've spoken about this before. Like, the line between horror and comedy is so fine and they're really only separated by tone. I just think the tone here is wrong. It didn't work for me.
5: Yeah. I will also say, because you mentioned the maternity ward in the hospital, and by the time the film got to the hospital, it really started reminding me of The Void, which was actually like a CanCon film from 2016, I believe, directed by Jeremy Gillespie and Stephen Kostansky. And that film as a whole is like, it's not amazing, but it's got some really, really cool, like, creature design for, like, when they get into, like, the depths of the basement. And
4: the practical effects?
5: Yeah. Like, yeah, the actual, like, creatures that are down there are just, like, so amazing. Like, they're very Lovecraft. I'm thinking of Lovecraft.
4: Oh, yeah, yeah.
5: Like, they're very Lovecraftian, the monsters. And just, like, very, like, I don't know. I'll watch, like, an alien movie or a monster movie, and I'll be like, that's nothing new. You know, like, shock me. Give me something actually creative that you've thought of that, like, hasn't been done before. And I felt like that film was able to do that with, like, the creatures that it depicted. And anyways, it felt like Resident Evil, by the time it got to the hospitals, it particularly in the maternity ward, felt like it was, like, drawing from scenes in that other one. I don't know if they have seen it, but it was very, very much of that for me.
4: Yeah, I do think there is an enduring kind of terror, something kind of disgusting about the Resident Evil, like the spores. Is it not spores necessarily, but kind of, what do you call it, like rhizomatic sort of way that the zombies multiply, where like basically worms or roots
5: or tongues
4: like move out from like the orifices of one body and into or onto another, and they kind of join together and stuff. Like, I think that is the scenes where it shows that are like, they kind of make your skin crawl. And like, again, like as I said, like Zach Gregor is really talented and is good at those moments of horror. Like, Weapons on the whole, like, was consistently good start to finish and using like horror in so many different ways. Barbarian, the first half of it was so scary.
5: Yeah.
4: Resident Evil has so many moments in isolation which are scary, which are disgusting, which are nasty, which I loved, but like, they're just kind of all in amongst other things which don't work necessarily, you know?
5: Yeah. We should also mention that we accidentally saw this in X
4: Screen X. Yeah,
5: I didn't know this was a thing.
4: Yeah, you actually texted it to me. You texted that you'd bought two tickets to see it at Screen X, or at least you just sent me the screening, and I noticed that it was Screen X, and I didn't say anything to you because I was like, I think that might be the peripheral vision, the 180 Spider-Man, is released in Screen X, I think. But I didn't say anything. And then when we got there, I was laughing a lot. It is the... What did you think of it?
5: They're always coming up with these new ways to show you a movie, like D-Box and stuff. It's like, I don't know what that is either.
4: 4D.
5: Yeah.
4: You need $40.
5: $50 a ticket to see this in D-Box.
4: Well, look, that's what they need right now. They need to find some way to get bums on seats,
5: I guess. The patrons.
4: Yeah.
5: We need the patrons.
4: We need some gimmick to get people into the cinema, I guess, is the approach.
5: Anyways, I bought those tickets because they were the only good-looking tickets left for the screening. It was dizzying. I went in with a bit of a headache, being like, that's going to be fine. And then I was like, oh, no. I didn't realize this was on three walls in the theater. And it's like, it starts out like POV, him walking into a hospital. And like, the side motion around you, like, really, like, threw me into, like, a bit of, like, a nauseous place.
4: It does work for the motion sickness kind of angle of the, you know, frenetic gameplay kind of feeling to it.
5: Yeah, you could say that. I guess it just, like, was completely unnecessary.
4: It didn't add anything.
5: It didn't add anything. It detracted at times because I was like, my head!
4: Yeah, I don't know. It's very strange. I'll never be running to a Screen X screening ever.
5: Unless it's like Whales of the Pacific Ocean. Then it's like, give it to me.
4: But that's like, that's an exhibition. Do you know what I mean? Like, that's like a science exhibition. That's not a movie. There's no movie I want to see where like the peripheral vision of the character is like tantamount to my experience.
5: It made me yearn to see something at Science World in the Dome. I was like looking up immediately after. I was like, whales? Are there whales on?
4: Where can I see whales? What did you think of the movie, the viewing experience? Because you weren't excited to see it.
5: No, I wasn't. I guess it just, like, it very much just reminded me of, like, sitting on the couch watching somebody else play a video game.
4: Mm-hmm.
5: And that was fine. I thought it was, like, enjoyable enough.
4: It's fun, for
5: sure. Yeah, it's, like, about as fun as sitting down and watching somebody play a video game, except you're, like, removed because it's not somebody you like playing a video game.
4: It's not somebody you like. You're watching someone you hate play a video game?
5: No, like, it's just like, I don't know, it's like the same thing with watching sports with me. It's like, I'll watch sports if there's somebody I like playing sports.
4: Oh,
5: you know what I mean?
4: See.
5: Like,
4: yeah, yeah.
5: It draws you in a way, versus, like, being removed from that and being like, am I watching, like, someone on Twitch stream a video game right here? Someone I don't care about, you know?
4: Yeah, yeah. Hassan Piker playing Resident Evil 4.
5: Yeah, it's, like, very strange.
4: Yeah. I was disappointed, I have to say. I was quite excited, especially considering all the hype. Where on earth is all the hype coming from? Is it just because Zach Cregger is attached to
5: Everything's
4: it?
5: Everything's a psyop now.
4: Yeah, I don't know.
5: This is just like marketing. This is just like online marketing.
4: No, but like everyone's gone crazy for it. Do you know?
5: I haven't had a single person mention it to me in my life.
4: Online, it's been so well received. I've spoken to a few people. I've spoken to several people who are really excited to see it. I've spoken to a few people who went to see it and said that they had so much fun. And it is fun. And like, I think that Zach Cregger has just like cultivated such a big reputation for himself now that he is one of those directors that people will go see his movies and likely enjoy them, I guess. But like, this is so short of what he's done in the past.
5: Yeah.
4: Even Barbarian was like so flawed. Like, do you know what I mean? In the second half, it didn't land, I didn't think, but it was made worth it because of how good the horror is.
5: Yeah, like, you know? I would still recommend that to people because it's like the first half of it's amazing.
4: Yeah. Whereas this is like, I already, for like, when we were coming in here today, I was like, what am I going to say about that movie? You know?
5: Yeah, I guess it just feels like that with like a lot of like large budget, other people's fingers are in it, you know?
4: Mm-hmm.
5: Like, that's how I feel about, like, Denis Villeneuve making Dune, but not on the same level, obviously. But it's just, like, as soon as it's, like, not a personal creative project, it just, like, loses a bit of oomph, you mm-hmm. know?
4: Yeah. Resident Evil, run to your...
5: run to the next D-Box.
4: Run to the next Screen X presentation. But, yeah, we better wrap it up. As we said at the top of the episode, VIFF starts today. So at the time of listening to this, we might be at a movie at it. Next week, we are going to be running through all of the films we've seen. And the week after, we will be doing the same. So, yeah, hope everyone out there is trying to get to or enjoying VIFF. And we'll be back next week and the week after to discuss what we've seen at it.
5: Tune in.
4: Yeah, and go to the boof.fm Instagram to keep up to date with what will be discussed.
5: Absolutely.
4: Yeah. Bye.
5: Bye.
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I am your host, the Love Doctor, and if you are new here, welcome to the Lovebird family. The Talking Stage is a show that talks about love, sex, and relationships and how this exists outside of our binary understanding of these concepts. There's a whole freaking world out there, guys, and I am just scratching the surface one episode at a time. Last season, we talked about things like non-monogamy, bisexuality, online dating, a little bit of sex ed as well. Again, just merely scratching the surface on each topic. And as we get into further episodes in this season, I'm taking a new direction. We're getting a little messy. But before I get into that, I want to make space for something important. I am a history major, or I'm a history grad, y'all. So it would feel wrong to not talk about what I'm about to speak about. And at the top of the show, you just heard me give a land acknowledgement where I acknowledge that we are essentially gathered on stolen land, land that is not mine, yours, or anyone's. And I am pre-recording this episode, so I'm actually recording this on the 29th of September, which is the eve of the National Day for Truth and Reconciliation, which falls on the 30th of September in Canada. And this day is also known as Orange Shirt Days. I know this episode will air on October 1st. So I hope at the very least you guys wore orange. Okay, that is the least we can do in remembrance of the First Nations, Inuit, and Métis survivors of Canada's residential school system, as well as the children who never returned home and the communities and the families and everyone that was affected by this deeply traumatic history. Listen, I can go into a lot of detail, okay? I'm a history major. That's kind of what we do. We see the nuance in the gray area as well, and we talk about it, right? But that's not my job. This show is about love, sex, and relationships, and I try to keep it a little light, a little airy, but I guess in talking about these topics, it does become political because it just does, okay? And anyways, all I can do is just scratch the surface for you. And all I want and hope to do is just form a starting point for you guys so that you guys can take this knowledge and these thoughts and form discussions elsewhere. You know, really look inward and just critically analyze everything around you. So I hope that with this knowledge, you guys start doing your own research, you know, and think about what reconciliation means to you and your identity and who you are. If you're from Canada or even New Zealand, Australia, or the US, you know, this is places where land acknowledgements happen. I'm from Sri Lanka, so we don't actually do land acknowledgements, but I hope this makes you think about your history as a Sri Lankan person, for instance. But anyways, this is a grim way to start the show, but welcome back. We're episode 3. Yeah, so, you know, we're getting there. Season 2 has been insane, and I'm really excited for what's to come. Before I introduce the topic of this episode, let me talk about where the season is going, right? I'm starting with the messy parts. Okay, last episode we talked about hexes, and oh my god, it got a bit messy. It got a little unhinged because I surveyed you guys and I asked you 3 questions about your exes, or pertaining to your exes. Like, one of them was, if you could ask them a question, what would it be? What was the most unhinged thing you did to move on? And like, you know, such and so forth. And some of you guys, oh my god, like, I thought I've seen some juicy things, but you guys just broadened my horizon each and every time. You guys served and delivered, and I freaking love hearing from you guys, and I want this to be an ongoing thing. You know, I like that we're having a little conversation here, and that's why at the end of this episode, I'm actually reading out some answers you guys gave me for this week's topic, which is titled
Situationship dropped a new banger. And if this, there's a whole lot of Gen Z phrasing for y'all right there, right? So if you're not Gen Z or if you're not like chronically online like I am, let me break it down for you, okay? So situationship refers to an occurrence that happens between two people who are romantically involved. And perhaps one person wants to further this romance into a relationship and commitment, wants commitment. And the other doesn't or isn't able to provide this commitment, but they still enjoy seeing each other to an extent. So they stay in this situation. That is not a relationship, which is why it is a situationship. And this is how I understand the term, and that is why I'm using this definition that I like. It's something I came to understand this way. It's not a formal definition. Like, I'm not sure if Urban Dictionary would define it exactly like that, but I think it's a good way to define it. Okay, so if you want to quote me, please do. Feel free to. And anyway, the phrase situationship dropped a new banger. It came about because oftentimes when you are or when you find yourself in a situationship, you tend to be the worst version of yourself. For some reason, it is a breeding ground of toxicity. Like, unfortunately, if your friend is in a situationship, so is the whole friend group, because we are always getting constant updates of what is happening in the situationship and what the crazy things this person is saying to either keep it going or take it in another direction. And people be wilding, okay? And that is why it's situationship dropped a new banger, because each time you hear something out of pocket, that's why it's banger. Okay, I've never had to define or break down a phrase, like a very chronically online phrase like that, and that makes me worry about where the show is going. But I'm not gonna question it right now. Okay, you know why? It's been a stressful week. For two reasons. One reason is, oh my God, if anybody in the Australian Department of Home Affairs just happens to be tuning in, hi, I see you, and I think you look so cute today. You guys, I am a law-abiding citizen, okay, of Sri Lanka and resident of Canada. I have never broken the law. I wouldn't even think of jaywalking. If I saw someone jaywalking, I would frown and I would point and I would laugh. Or I don't know. I would criticize them, okay? Jaywalking, petty theft, petty crimes, I would never do. Major crimes, I don't even want to think about that, okay? I am so serious, and civic duty is something I constantly think about and I'm so passionate about. And I wish we all had good civic sense. You know, they actually taught us civics in Sri Lanka, okay, in the school I went to, we had a lesson on it. So I think I make a great candidate for a tourist visa for Australia, because my cousin is getting married and I want to be part of that. You know, I want to be part of the chapter. So please, please, please give me visa, because I fly out this week and I haven't heard from you guys at all. I called you guys, and you know what you said? You said there's no way of checking where my application is. What do you mean there's no way of checking? You can't go online and see if it's at the top or the bottom of the list. You don't even know. Did you even get it? What? And there's no way of paying to expedite. There's no way of paying to check. I'm not talking about bribes. I'm talking about very legal things that you can do for other countries' visa app processes. And I understand. Okay, maybe most of my current audience right now, like people tuning into CITR, are probably Canadian citizens and therefore don't understand what I'm babbling on about. But this is the visa process. This is the real world, okay? This is what most of us have to do as citizens of the global south to get into these countries. We have to apply for something called a visa. And this application process is more robust than med school. Okay, my friend is applying to med school and she has to do less. Okay, no, it's not that deep, but it is quite humbling, okay? Because at the time when I was applying for my Australian

Yeah, but trust me, I don't. I wouldn't want to stay. I'm only coming to see what's going on down under, and my cousin's wedding, and say hi to a few friends, and then I come back because I have this show to run, and I have a job, and I have a life here now. Okay. And on this application, you also have to show your funds for the trip, and that was so embarrassing putting that on there. But here's the thing, I'm an optimistic person. If anything, I will always find the silver lining. And you know what the silver lining of visa is? That it makes you the most prepared and responsible traveler. Because you have to put your flight details, your travel details, your bookings, your hotel, your itinerary, and you have to show that you have funds. That's the most important thing. And because you have shown that you have funds, you are not gonna go and just run out of money and get abandoned abroad. That'll never happen to anyone who's gone through visa, except for extenuating circumstances, obviously. But if you know everything goes to plan, you're not gonna run out of money. You're gonna land, be safe, relatively. That's why you guys be wilding. Those of you who don't have to go through visa, those of you who just book a flight on the day off, even because you feel like it, you don't do a little impromptu, Sydney trip. Yeah, you guys don't relate. You guys just book a trip and then you go and you're like, oh, where do I stay? Oh my God, I realize I actually haven't saved up enough money. Oh my God, how do I get home? Blah, blah, blah, blah, blah. That's what happens. That's what happens when you don't go through visa. And that's why people think, oh, you're gonna stay here. And that's why it's hard for all of us. Okay, this is not plausible at all. I'm just mad. I'm just a little worked up. That's all. But yeah. Australian Department of Home Affairs. I love you guys. I love Australia. I love kangaroos. I love koalas. And I promise you, I will not try to take any of those back home. So the second reason why I'm perhaps a little stressed out, worked up, whatever you want to call it, is because I found out something and I just want to make sure we're all ready to receive this news. So make sure you're sat down, make sure you're comfortable. You know, let's do a little breath work over here. So deep breath in, hold, deep breath out. One more time, deep breath in, hold, deep breath out. Ooh, I feel a little lighter. Oh, okay. So my ex got engaged. Yes, I'm gonna say it again. My ex got engaged. My ex got engaged! What do you mean? I feel like a clown because what am I doing with my life? Like, okay, yeah, I am completely boy sober, like so like I'm in my celibacy era, right? But what? I can't even begin to think about marriage as much as that would alleviate a lot of my visa burdens. Yeah, I have like maybe two and a half situationships and one more relationship in me before I really like think of the M word. But yeah, someone I used to see got engaged and I'm happy. I'm truly happy for this person because they wanted to get married to me and I did not want that. So I can't, I'm not even mad. I'm just shocked. I didn't think I would reach the phase in my life where my exes are getting married, but I guess someone's gotta do it first, right? Like one of the exes gotta do it. And if you really think about it, it has to be him. It has to be him because he was the only one that really like wanted marriage right now. The story is kind of crazy. So I'm gonna tell you guys the story because I think, you know, the term, like the phrase situationship dropped new banger, like I think it came from him. I think people started dating him and realized, like, he dropped several bangers, y'all. Like, it's crazy. It's one for the books for sure. For sure. I'm still processing it because. Is there a correct way to react to your ex and getting engaged in your early 20s? I don't think so. And if you tell me there is, I'm gonna slap you. No, I'm kidding. No violence on the show, no violence on air. CITR does not condone that. Okay.

But I will stare you down because why are you expecting me to react healthily and maturely to this? This is the talking stage. We're none of those things. Yeah, it was quite the shock. And we're all shocked, in fact. Because when you're in a situationship with someone, it's not just you, it's your friends as well. You're not all in this situationship together. It's very much a we situation. We're all in the trenches together. And okay, in this particular situationship, right, like it arises because one person wants commitment and the other doesn't. So in this case, I was kind of the one teetering back and forth on the commitment thing. So that's on me. Okay, but we weren't exclusive at all. We weren't boyfriend or girlfriend. So when I say he was an ex, I'm like saying that very liberally. Because we were seeing other people, but it was just so messy for like a good 4 months of our lives. And that situationship came to an end when I actually went back home to Sri Lanka for the summer and then I started dating someone else. So I was like, oh, and that's the big relationship I was in, right? And then that's when I told him, like, oh, hey, I'm seeing someone. So, like, maybe we should move on. And my last words to him were actually, oh, I hope you find someone. Like, I'm gonna ad lib here because I don't want to say the exact thing, but like, my exact words were basically, I hope you find someone you can get married to soon. And it did, like, it worked. Am I the messiah? Like, did I actually like manifest that for him? Maybe I did. So maybe he should thank me. If you're tuning in, I mean, you know who you are. Babe, I'm expecting a little, you know, thank you note, a little fruit basket, if you will, the flowers you never got me. Yeah, this episode's gonna be messy. So sit back and relax. We'll be back for more. For now, here's some music.

Okay, and that was Archie Marry Me by a Canadian band called Always, and that's with two V's, so A-L, two V's, A-Y-S, Always. And yeah, Archie Marry Me, those might be words I'll be saying soon to somebody with a Canadian passport, perhaps, to alleviate my visa struggles. No, I'm kidding. Canadian government, I'm kidding. I'm just here to work a job and maybe leave, okay? I'm not going to even think of overstaying, extending. No, none of that. Digital footprint scares me. And it scares my family. So I perhaps gave them a little heart attack by saying such things on air. But anyways, back to situationships. Yeah, this has probably been the longest time it has taken me to record an episode. Because last week I was in and out, 2.5 hours done. Done. Editing, producing, researching, all of that. I mean, no. It's a well-researched, well-written episode, I'm sure. But it just was much easier. This one's like, it's like taking a bone out of me. We have a saying in Sinhala, which goes like hanging atayak ganno wage, which means it's like taking a bone from someone's body. And that's what it feels like to talk about situationships. I can't believe like I'm actually making space to talk about this particular situationship of mine. And if you just tuned in, my ex got engaged. And I'm just, like, processing that with y'all. Because I'm here for you guys, you know. I'm here for y'all through thick and thin. I love y'all so much. You love birds mean so much to me. So I'm hoping that this one, I can lean on y'all a little bit. So anyways, the story. Let me paint you a picture, right? We met at The Pit, which is the wonderful campus club. Like Unz nightclub at UBC. And I thought it would just be like a one-time, you know, interaction, like, okay, hi, bye thing at the dance floor. But little did I know this person wanted to go out on a date. So I'm like, okay, we go out on one date. Then on the second date, this person whisks me away and asks me to pull out my laptop. And I pull out my laptop. And this guy is on, like, I don't know, some real estate website. And he's, like, zooming out. And we've zoomed out to BC, essentially, in this, like, tiny dot in the middle of nowhere. It's, like, beyond Kelowna, like, beyond, I don't even know, okay? So let's just call this town, like, Mayersville. Okay, this is Mayersville, BC, like made up place, okay, it doesn't exist, but I'm just like using it to refer to, so I can talk about this story, okay, because I don't want to get sued for defamation, because I'm not, look at, no hate, all love here, okay, it's a talking stage, love, sex, and relationships, remember that, now that the laws have left the chat, okay, so Mayersville, BC, let's say that, And he's like, look at this house. It's literally this much. I've already saved this much money by like 4 months. I can buy the house. And you and I, we can move there. And then 6 months later, I'm going to propose. Yeah. I had known this guy maybe a week. Tops. Max. This guy was ready to propose. And I was like, huh? What? It's like, yeah, we work at a more job. You're in history, right? I don't really know what you can do, but, like, let's find you something remote, okay? And we're going to do our jobs, we're going to make money, and then we're going to go hiking, and then we come back. And there's, like, only 50 people here. So only 50 people will bother us. And I was like, what? Okay. And mind you, these 50 people that are there, they're all, like, retired, and they're all mostly white. So we would be the only people of color. And the only 20-year-olds. What? What? All of the people here retired and they're ready to die. He was taking me to my death, guys. So obviously, I was like, this is not for me. But for some reason, okay, this was like 3 years ago. So I did not
have the bravery, I would like to say, that I have now. So I could not leave the situation because I enjoyed, I hate to admit, but I did, I enjoyed his company. So we continued to see each other, but then we reached this roadblock quite quickly because, again, in 6 months he wanted to propose, right? So this romantic timeline was, it was on steroids, okay? He was so like, okay, what's going on? You know, where's your head at? And I was like, I don't know. Kind of, and he was like, okay, well, I have this romantic goal and I want to get married by this time and I want to move by this time, and if you're not going to give me that, then I need to see other people while you figure it out, you know, because I don't want to be behind on these goals. And I was like, okay, fine, sure. So he would keep going to the pit every Wednesday, every Friday, and every other day that it had an event, every day it was open. He would go and he would make his way through the dance floor, approaching every single girl that was his type, which, by the way, was just brown girls. So us brown girls, we kind of picked up on this and we kind of knew if we ever bumped into each other and we saw that our mutual was this guy, we'd be like, ah, you know him through the same way I know him. Because no, none of us would be friends with him, right? So he made his way through the dance floor, made his way through the brown girl population. And honestly, props to you, because he found his wife, guys. He is engaged a year and a half later. And I'm not even mad. I'm shocked. Like, the grind is grinding. He was a man with a plan. He knew what he wanted. He went out and he got it. That simple. He put his mind to it. He knew he had to work overtime, and he knew he had to be hitting the club twice a week, and he knew he... So how it works is he would go out, meet someone on the dance floor, take them to the side, because the pit has booths. It's quite nice. So you can sit and, like, have a chat. So he'd have a chat, and then he'd go and ask them out on a date, and then they'd go on the date, and then he'd quickly say this plan, and they'd say if they're down or not, and then it would kind of, like, rinse and repeat, right? So at some point, you're going to find someone compatible with you. And honestly, if your type is brown girls, like, the pit is a great place to be, because you guarantee that this person goes to UBC or is in the university or is working towards a degree. So, and because he wants someone who would work a remote job and, like, be employed and have those career goals, this person would probably align with that, you know. And you'd also guarantee that they're kind of affluent to an extent, because girls will be going to the pit and they're brown. Most likely they come, because we're international students, right? Like, we're most likely, and most international students don't have scholarships and such. Like, I'm not the case. I had funding to go to UBC, but not everyone has the same background. So, you know, affluence plays a factor. And, you know, you'd also guarantee that they're going to be a baddie, you know, like, just look absolutely gorgeous as well. It's crazy that this guy wasn't dating, he was casting for the wife role, and it worked out. Like, the lesson from here is, if you put your mind to it, it will work. So guys, don't give up on your dreams, just work harder, work smarter, you know, increase your opportunities, like, increase whatever you're doing. If you increase X, your return will also increase exponentially, or at least proportionately. Some math for you. Yeah. I mean, I don't know what else there is to say. They got engaged, and I saw the diamond. It's huge. So congrats to you guys. I won't give any further details because I don't want people DMing you or anything, and I don't want anything, like, bad to come out of this. I'm just in awe because your method has worked, and perhaps when I start looking for a husband, maybe I should be thinking the same. Truly incredible. Props to you. This is me clamping, and this is me, I'm standing now. Oh, that was a treble clap. Okay, there we go. Little clap. I'm really sorry that our situationship
took the direction it did. But I, as I said, I wished you well in 2024, and I still wish you well, even though I've got the jokes and even though I may sound different on air. There's no hate here, and there never will be any hate. And what I want people to take away from this is that if he wanted to, he would. Because most of us girls in situationships keep, I don't know, like we keep questioning the intent, we keep questioning the presence of commitment and not. And I'm just saying, like, if someone, and especially guys, if guys are committed to you, you will know and you will not question it. Because me with him, I knew he wanted to get serious. I never questioned that. And I knew, even though he was like seeing other people, like I knew if I turned around and said, hey, like I'd be down, he would also be down. Like there was no, he wasn't a player. I wasn't getting played. There was total honest communication. There was no secrets or deception or anything. And he really wanted me to align with his goals, and I didn't. And we just got stuck on that instead of going our separate ways, which is probably what we should have done as soon as we found out that we weren't compatible this way. But that's kind of tough to do, right? Like, how do you walk away from someone that you enjoy hanging out with? It's not like the 90s anymore. It's not like Sex and the City where you just like walk out on someone. Anyways, I hope this story has brought us a little closer. And by us, I mean me and you, Lovebird family. I really enjoy getting to know you guys more. And I hope you guys have been enjoying getting to know me. Because the next segment is actually me hearing from you guys talk about your situationships. And I have a little surprise for you. But before that, here's a song break. This one's called Takes One to Know One by The Beaches. And I played The Beaches last week and I absolutely loved it. They're a Canadian band, so you know, go Canada! Yay! Yeah, I hope you guys enjoy. I'm just going to sit with what I've said so far. That's all I have to say.

0: Okay, we are back, and I have a big secret to tell y'all. I brought backup. In fact, I brought two people on here to talk about situationships with me because we've gotten finally to the segment where I hear from you guys. I asked y'all, what did I exactly ask y'all? I said, what's the craziest thing your situationship has said to you, or vice versa? And you guys have said some really fascinating things. But before we get into it, why don't you guys introduce yourselves?
1: Hi, I'm here to react to everything you've ever said, and I'm very excited.
0: You have a name?
1: Let's go with Princess Banana Consuela. I
0: Oh.
1: can't remember the whole thing, but that's what we're going for.
0: Okay. We've actually had Princess Banana Consuela Hammock. Let's just say Princess.
1: I've
0: For
1: been here
0: sure.
1: before.
0: She's been here
1: You know me,
0: before.
1: guys, you know me.
0: We go way back.
1: We go like this.
0: But we brought a friend.
2: Okay, then I guess I'm completely new. My name is Lily. I will also be reacting to whatever you've submitted. Yeah.
0: Yay, okay, let's get right into it. So somebody has said that the craziest thing their situationship has said to them is that I want everything you're offering, just not from you.
1: Oh
3: Whoa.
2: That's messed up.
1: No, that's really. Oh, so you don't want them at all. You just don't want them, period. That's it.
0: That's really harsh, and I'm so sorry you had to hear that. What
1: I'm
0: would you
1: so
0: even
1: sorry.
0: say back?
1: You're like,
0: You do
1: oh.
0: you have to run at that point.
1: Like, I wish you luck? Question mark.
2: This is like just saying I like everything you did, but just not from
1: Just
2: you.
1: not you. Just I just don't like you, but in conceptually,
2: Yeah.
1: I would like you, but not you.
0: Yeah, in theory.
1: In theory, that is awful.
0: Oh my god.
2: Oof.
0: If I could, I would pay for your therapy.
1: Yeah, I'm so sorry. Leave him, run.
0: That's
2: What was the context?
0: I unfortunately don't have context. I should follow up for sure. So the next person said, "You make people hate you."
2: Whoa.
1: This is from a situationship. You
0: Yes.
1: make people hate you. What do you say to that?
2: I don't know, that seems like really harsh. Like, I
1: That
2: don't, how would
1: means
2: you
1: they
2: recover
1: also
2: from
1: hate
2: that?
1: them.
2: Yeah.
0: It seems like you guys should not have met. You shouldn't be talking to each
1: Yeah,
0: other.
1: I don't think they like you at all as a
0: That's
1: person,
0: enemies.
1: even.
2: Well, also, I'm now curious what the other person did to make the submitter be like, you make people hate you.
0: Yeah, that's a good one. Unfortunately, we don't have context with any of these, so we can only
2: We just gotta
1: This could go
2: assume.
1: two ways, actually, but like, honestly, I'm sorry you had to hear that.
0: Yeah, that's a
2: That
0: terrible
2: sucks.
0: thing.
2: Yeah.
0: People be wilding. I feel like you're just your most like unhinged version in a situationship. Like you're the most evil and terrible and vile person.
1: It
0: Like
1: shouldn't be that way. You're like you're
0: Well,
1: trying to be your best self.
2: no, actually,
1: Surely.
2: I feel like if you're in a situationship, you're like, I have the right to be not my best self.
1: Really?
2: Because
0: Oh,
2: when
0: say
2: you're in
0: more.
2: a yeah, because when you're in a relationship, you're like, okay, this actually counts for something. I have like an obligation to be
1: So
2: good.
1: there's no
2: But when
1: like
2: you're in a situationship, nothing's determined, and you're like, so nothing's official, so I get to be kind of not a good person, you
1: Oh,
2: know?
1: I see that.
2: Yeah.
1: Oof, that's yeah. I think that's the problem with situationships. There's a lot of like gray area where people can just like feel they can do whatever they want.
0: Yeah,
2: Yeah.
0: there's no
1: And they
0: mutual
1: just do whatever
0: respect.
1: they yeah.
2: Because it's a
1: That's really messed up.
2: situation. It's
1: Yeah.
2: not official. So you're like, what does this count
1: Oh, it's like
2: for?
1: a degree of responsibility taken away. That's really messed up.
2: Yeah. And so people take this opportunity to be
0: Wow.
2: like a terrible person. Like, they really test the limits. It's bad.
0: Oh. Guys, I need to get arts majors more in here because we
1: Yeah.
0: are like breaking it down.
2: Yeah.
0: Okay.
2: We got you.
0: The next person says, "You remind me of my mom. Too
2: Oh.
0: bad. No. Too bad I don't respect her that much."
2: What is this?
1: This has layers.
2: Well, so
0: Yes.
2: say that one more time.
0: Okay. "You remind me of my mom. Too bad I don't respect her that much." Ooh, it feels uncomfortable to
1: That is,
0: say.
1: ooh, that is
2: Yeah.
1: like the most taboo thing you could ever say. Like,
0: Yeah.
1: yeah, as Asians in the room?
2: I feel
0: Yeah.
2: like just comparing someone you know to your mom is already really bad,
1: Already a red flag.
2: regardless of ethnicity,
0: Like, we're
2: you
0: already in the
1: Yeah.
0: Freud area, but then we
1: Oof.
0: somehow made it worse.
1: Well, and then
2: Yeah.
1: you took that and you said, actually, I don't even care about that aspect of it. You're just somehow worse.
2: I feel like they just took, like, the extra measure to really make it worse.
1: Yeah.
0: Like, what do you even say? If someone said that to you, what would you say back? What could you possibly say?
2: You know, this isn't even about situationship. They, like, just fully dissed you.
1: Yeah.
0: And the mom.
2: Kind of rude.
1: And the mom.
2: Yeah.
1: What did your mom do? Jesus.
2: Tell us. No.
1: Actually, yeah. Follow up with that. Now we're intrigued.
2: Yeah.
0: So do you respect your dad more? Like, what's going on?
2: Oh, come
0: here?
2: On. That's messed up.
0: Yeah.
2: Come on.
0: So the next, I think it's best we just move on from that one.
1: Like, yeah, I'm so sorry.
0: Yes. Okay,
1: yeah, my condolences again. Moving on.
0: Our condolences to this guy?
1: No, the person that got this.
0: The receiver.
2: Yeah.
1: My condolences.
2: My absolute condolences.
0: I never thought I'd be this attracted to a colored woman.
2: Whoa!
0: Why are we saying colored woman?
2: I don't like that.
1: Oh!
2: I don't like that.
0: These are bad. These are bad.
1: I don't know. I don't know what to say about
2: this
1: that.
2: This makes me think you're like a certain person. This conjures up an image in my mind's eye. And you're really not doing anything to mitigate that. And that's on you. Why did you use that phrase?
1: Why would you use that word?
2: Colored? Yeah. Come on, man. You can't be attending this institution using that phrase. Come on. You can do better.
0: I want to know, was this over text or in person? Like, did this just come out? Or do you, like, did this person think about it and then type it out and be like, yeah, okay, send.
1: Yeah, that's the one. I'm going to send that. That really gets my point across.
2: The thing is, like, they had to respond to you over the stories, right? So they had to text it out.
0: Yeah.
2: And the thing is, they had to think about it. Yeah. And then they text it out. And you're like, and they're
1: this
2: like,
1: is something
2: yeah.
1: something they received, though.
2: Yeah, and they're like, no, this is totally okay. I can send this. And there's no issue with this. And it's totally normal to send this to a person.
1: That is awful.
0: Yeah.
1: Once again, I'm stumped. I don't know what to say to that. My condolences. That is awful.
0: I feel so bad. I'm just so sorry. Yeah. Where are you finding these
1: and
0: people
1: like,
0: today?
1: Like, this is also like, this is, they're saying this like, this is a groundbreaking thing. Like, oh my God.
2: I know what to say. Talk to more people. Wow. Open your mind's eye. Don't be like this.
1: Oh, yeah.
2: Dude, talk to more people, please.
1: Please.
2: If you admit who you are and you find me, I'll pay you $5.
0: $5.
2: I'll pay you $10.
0: Can I just keep the $10? Why are we paying?
2: You raise a good point.
0: Someone will just come up to you now and be like,
1: "Here."
2: That's true. I didn't think about this. Don't find me.
0: Okay, the next person says that this, like, someone has said this to them. You have the most compassionate soul I've met, and then unfollowed me everywhere.
1: Like, right after?
0: Yeah, like, right after.
1: They said, oh my God, you're, like, the nicest person I met. Unfollow.
0: Basically.
2: Hey, for those of you who can't see, well, all of you, I heard that and I slapped my mouth.
1: Why? What is the relation?
2: That's so contradictory.
0: I think it's because some guys be like, oh my God, she's so amazing. I'm bad. I'm evil. So, like, I need to, like, distance
1: myself. Get over yourself.
2: But that's so narcissistic.
1: Get over yourself.
2: Yeah.
1: Holy.
0: That's kind of what happened with my recent talking stage. He was like, you're quite the catch, you know? You're so great. But I can't text. Because he texts like a 2-year-old dinosaur. No, like, literally, I would send him pictures of myself. You know what? This is a distract to him. Because I'm feeling
2: so
0: sorry.
2: More.
0: Yeah. I would send pictures of myself to him, let's say 5 selfies, like a mix, okay, a whole photo shoot. And then he wouldn't respond. And then I see he's online somewhere else. So then I'm like, what's up?
2: Why aren't you responding?
0: And then he's like, not much. You, sorry. I'm in a food coma.
1: What?
0: That was his excuse.
2: He sees a picture of a woman and he goes, oh, food coma, too much for me. Food coma.
0: Yeah.
2: Oh my God.
0: And then he would say, I'm jealous of your phone. I'm jealous of your camera. I'm jealous of your mirror. And I was like,
2: huh? But you, like, you get to see these things.
1: You're the one getting the picture sent to you.
0: Yeah.
1: Put some effort.
0: Yeah. And then he would be like, no, it's just, I have issues. You know, I'm
1: Yeah, clearly.
0: I'm just like, he called himself a bum, but he didn't say that exactly.
1: Mm-hmm.
0: And he was like, yeah, if I had a job now, like, things would be different. I'm like, how? If you had a job?
1: I'm sorry, the text is going to be different if you had a job.
0: Yeah, and then,
2: if I got a job, I'd be emotionally unavailable.
0: And when we were, so when I was like, okay, we have to do narcotic, he was like, yeah, I'm sorry, like, things happen like this. You're so great, you're such a catch, but I'm such a bum.
2: At least then, he has, like, some self-recognition, you know?
0: After me saying these things to him.
1: At least put some effort.
0: No, and then I was like, okay, we should do no contact. And we made no contact. And then the other day, this morning, he's unfollowed me.
2: No!
0: And left me as a follower. So this is the exact same thing. So the girl who said, you have the most compassionate soul I've met, and then unfollowed me everywhere. This happened to me, too.
1: Oh, God.
2: You're too compassionate.
1: Yeah.
0: Too much to handle, clearly.
2: You're too amazing. They don't know what to do with you.
0: Yeah. His Instagram could not handle
1: it. He was like, oh, God, I can't even be here anymore.
0: Yeah.
2: Yeah.
1: Oh, my God.
0: That's kind of crazy.
2: It's not you, it's him.
1: No, it really is.
2: Yeah. Oh, what's the next one?
0: She
2: made a face, by the way.
1: Yeah.
2: She made a really big face, by the way.
0: So this person says, gave me a 10-minute oath on FaceTime, then didn't communicate, then got with another when I said we should talk things out and figure it out, then entertained the idea of me until I stopped talking. So basically, this person was like, went on the phone, mm-hmm. and I was like, I want you, like, 10 minutes of that. And then this person was like, okay, let me think about it. But then that guy went and got with someone else.
1: While they were thinking about it?
0: Yeah.
1: What? So, the person is the one that confessed to them.
0: Yeah, let's say it's person A and person B,
1: okay.
0: right? So person A confesses to person B
1: right.
0: for 10 minutes on a
1: person
0: on a
1: B
0: call.
1: Is the one that's sending us the message
0: yes.
1: right now. Okay, gotcha.
0: And then person B is like, okay, let me think about it. And then person A goes and gets with someone else.
1: What? That doesn't make any sense.
2: Wait, so person A was the one who was like,
1: confessing.
2: I really like you. And then... And then, in that meantime, goes ahead and gets with someone
1: else?
2: Well,
1: person B is thinking about it, like, okay, let me take a moment.
2: What's your freaking problem?
1: What is your problem? Why, that makes no sense.
0: Yeah.
1: Yeah.
0: Yeah, I think we're all confused here.
1: Yeah,
2: I'm confused.
1: I'm very confused.
2: I'm more so confused that it's person B telling me this rather than person A.
1: No, person A is
0: person
1: the one that is the one that told person B that they liked
2: them.
1: Yeah,
2: but then
1: and
2: person
1: then just
2: A went ahead.
1: With somebody.
2: Yeah, I'm confused.
1: Yeah.
2: This whole conversation is very confusing.
1: Yeah, I'm also very confused.
2: Person
0: so
2: B.
0: Why would you confess? You're just confessing for decoration.
1: Yeah, like, you're just confessing. Actually, never mind. Let me go home. Let me change that. Actually.
2: You know what?
0: Let me practice.
2: This person should have been there for the UBC performative. I'm sorry. I'm assuming that the other person is male,
1: yes.
2: but like.
1: This could be
2: I feel
0: a
2: like
0: woman
2: if there
0: never.
2: Was a performative
1: this could be
2: contest.
1: Anybody. You never know. This could be anybody.
0: Okay,
2: yeah.
0: These are
1: you
0: coming from people I know. So.
1: Oh.
2: Oh.
1: Also, we
2: well,
1: know.
2: I don't know them.
0: I know the tea.
1: Oh.
0: So I know the context.
2: Oh.
1: Well, then there we go.
0: Little wink.
1: Right. I am so sorry once again. We keep rolling this out in this episode. My condolences. I'm so sorry that happened to you. That is.
0: Yeah, thank you for saying that.
1: Yeah.
0: I know it would mean a lot.
2: Sorry,
0: we're laughing,
2: agree.
0: But that's just a
1: no,
0: coping
1: this
0: mechanism.
1: This
0: is terrible.
1: Every single response we've gotten so far, I am so sorry you guys have to go through this.
0: Yeah,
1: this
0: but
1: is awful.
0: I mean,
2: well,
0: we
2: thanks
0: did
2: for telling us.
1: Thank you
0: yeah,
1: for telling us.
0: That
1: yep.
0: too. We did ask for the unhinged.
1: We did.
0: Thing, so we are getting it.
1: We are getting it.
0: We
1: are stumped and flabbergasted. And
2: you guys are doing great.
1: Yeah.
2: Thanks for telling us.
1: Yeah. You guys
0: mm-hmm.
1: are strong.
0: And the last one is: are you sure it's not just because you're jealous?
2: What does that mean?
0: I should have asked for more context, but I'm assuming one is upset and the other is saying, oh, I'm sure it's because Cause are you sure it's not because you're jealous?
1: Oh my god, get over yourself again, people!
2: That's so narcissistic.
1: Yeah. Not everything's about you, unfortunately, I'm sure.
2: No, everything has to be about
1: apparently.
2: Them.
1: Apparently.
2: They're the center of the stage. It has to be about them. They're just so cool, so...
1: They're just everything. They're the catch. They're the ultimate catch.
2: They're too fashionable. They're too charismatic. They're too lovable. Every time they walk down Main Mall, everyone's staring at them.
1: Yeah, oh my god, it must be so hard.
2: And, like, violence play, bells ring... Flutes are
0: the
2: playing.
0: The fountain goes off at
2: the
0: moment.
2: Flowers are spraying everywhere. You can't help but pay attention
1: so
2: to them.
1: It's just so hard to be them.
2: Anyways, give us more context that time.
1: Yeah.
2: Yeah. This is on you.
1: Oh. Wait, ruthless.
2: Sorry, this is on me, actually.
0: Tough crowd. Yeah. But that actually brings us to a wrap about the... things people have said to their situationships. You know, the situationships drop bangers this time.
1: These are very good. Quite the bangers, actually.
2: Yeah, very interesting.
0: I would like to thank you guys for joining the show. This was really fun.
2: Thank you for having us on.
1: Thank you for having us.
0: Anytime. Yeah. Very impromptu. Very,
1: very impromptu.
2: So, you guys don't know how impromptu this was.
0: No, we're seizing the day, guys.
1: Exactly, we're seizing the opportunity, and we are so glad that we got to listen to this.
2: I think that was my high school motto.
1: Like, what? Seizing the day? Oh my god.
2: Yeah, yeah.
1: You put it in Latin?
2: Well, my high school put it in Latin.
1: Why?
2: And then they actually...
1: they thought this is too normal.
2: They printed it wrong. They used the wrong Latin characters.
0: But what did they say?
2: Well, I think it was just one character that was wrong, but they were still aiming for the general idea of seizing the day. Like, carpe diem?
0: Mm-hmm. Mm-hmm.
2: Yeah.
1: See, but they got that wrong.
2: They did get that wrong. It's okay.
0: And this is in print.
1: Yeah, so what did you end up?
2: You know, it kind of sucks because I think a sizable amount of my high school peers went to this university.
1: Oh.
2: So if I do say it and they do listen to it, they will know which high school I'm from.
0: Oh, and then they will find you. Like,
1: they will ask you for that $5 to $10.
2: Well, if you have it, I will pay you that $5. You know, I'm encouraging you guys to really listen to this podcast.
0: Hey, it's a radio show.
1: No.
2: Radio show. Sorry. That's on me.
1: Sat in the studio, by the way. Sat in the radio studio,
2: I'll up it to $10.
1: You already did 10. You have to do 15.
2: 15? What the heck?
0: Because you said 10.
1: Yeah, because you already went at 10.
2: Guys, I screwed myself over.
0: Yeah, this guys, be nice to Lily. This is her first time in the nest.
2: That's not true.
1: Guys, find Lily, get your $15.
0: And take her to the pit.
2: Guys, don't do this to me. But yeah.
0: Okay.
2: If you do find me,
1: if I
2: am in the nest and you find me and you demand $15 and you tell me the reason why, I will send it to you over no question. Like the full $15.
1: That would be really impressive, actually. You would have to give them $15. Actually, $20.
2: Whoa!
1: If they went through all that trouble and they found you...
2: Don't screw me over like that.
1: You would have to give them
2: $20. You should screw me over like that. Don't do it. But yes, I will give you $15. Listen to her talking show. Yeah.
0: Talking show? Okay, let's call it a wrap. 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
3: 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We're on the unceded traditional ancestral lands of the Musqueam people, and I'm happy to welcome you to another episode of Analog Gematria. As you probably heard from last episode, Owen is no longer part of the show. Really sad news, and yeah, we miss him. He'll have a special place in our heart. And yeah, this episode is dedicated to you. And let's start right in. We're going to start with some slower, mellow, and ambient stuff and transition into more electronic music later.

Beautiful. I hope you feel as calm as I do right now. Those tracks were Submersible by 103's Point Never, and the second one was by a Canadian artist named Michael Scott Dawson, a song called Cabin Lights. Both really quiet and relaxing songs. The next track has some spoken words in it. It's by Moin and Sofia e Maria. It's called Family Wave from the album You Never End. Very recommend listening to this album. I'm a big fan. And yeah, I hope you enjoy.

And next, we'll dive into something more electronic. An artist I found recently and I really, really like and adore named Yuzu. The song is called Bonita. She's actually based in Vancouver. And yeah, I hope to see a show from her soon. The song's from the album Foundry.

Shalom Aleichem, Alamin. Peace be upon you all. Released in commemoration of Nakba Day, I am humbled to share the debut album from Exiliahu, titled Why Have You Stolen the Blue and White Colors from Our Honest Sky? 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That's E-X-I-L-I-A-H-U. 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

That was a song called Rain Shine by Move D. And next up we have The Scent Dealer, NTO, a really hypnotic kind of song I hope you like.

this song is called By My Sight by Yaigo, and the song before had a little bit more bass, a little bit more energetic. It's called Kupfer. It's a German DJ and producer called Modus Elektor.

This is our last track for today. An artist from Edmonton. His name is Kotin. I actually went to his event, or an event organized by friends of his, called Soundbath. The song is called Release Spirit from the album Techno Creep. And before that we had the song Kupfer by Modeselektor. I hope you have a beautiful Thursday night, and thanks for tuning in. I say bye and hope to see you next week.

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1: So the lows got high.

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I was on an E-class crew, trying to get, I was on an E-class crew, trying to get, I don't want your number, I ain't gonna give you mine, I ain't even got no time, are you a saint or sinner, I don't even mind.

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2: 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This is Live from Thunderbird, Radio Hell. I am Ben. Thank you for tuning in tonight. We do not have a band in studio tonight. Last week, we have Beautiful in our lounge. But this week, it's just going to be me playing some music from here and there, starting off with a song from the band Good For It, who played on this program a few weeks ago. This is a song that they released back in August, which wasn't that long ago, called Sorry, Good For It, live on CITR. Well, they're not live. This is pre-recorded on CITR. And I'll be back after a few more songs, and I will assure you that I'll go faster. We'll talk faster than that. Yeah.

rests were intended to be released by a label that was folded by the time he finished recording and haven't been heard until now. So this is a bunch of released song from, 20 years ago. And Ryan played guitar and sang on every song, did some percussion, and then also throughout, there's like 14 songs and other musicians have contributed to this record. I don't think, maybe not that song I play, but other ones is Brad May, Melissa Gregerson, CeCe Rose, Sarah Jane Truman, Krista Lowen, Sean Wesley Wood. So yes, you're listening to CITR Radio 101.9 FM, live from Thunderbird Radio Hell, on CITR, broadcasting from unceded Musqueam territory in Vancouver. What else did I play in the set? I played some Tiger Really before that, off a record called Mayfly Daydream. The song I played was Some Kind of Necromancer, off the latest release that came out in February of this year on Counterintuitive Records from Massachusetts. But Tiger Really is from Vancouver, British Columbia. I played some Good Wife before that with a new song from them called I Used to Know You. That song came out May of this year. Good Wife, also from Vancouver, four-piece from Vancouver. Start off the show with Good For It with a song called Sorry. Also very new from them. That song came out in the summer of 2026, which is this year. All right, continuing on with more music. This is local Vancouver favorite, Semi, with a song called Pleaser, off the record How Long Must I Wait for Someone That Hasn't Yet Occurred to You. How Long Must I Wait for Something That Hasn't Yet Occurred to You. 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
0: Nah.
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There should be a link to all the videos that we have put out. Before Hillsborough, played some Cherry Pick, also from Vancouver, with a song called White Fur off a record where the name is just like some symbol, semicolon 3. I think it looks like a face or some sort. I don't know. Cherry Pick, yes. Before that, I played some Lola with a song called LTRs. It's a single that the band put out. They are also from Vancouver. Played some Wait, Wait, What? With a song called Backstabber off the record, the Platinum Collection, Volume 2 that came out last year, Wait, Wait, What? Also from Vancouver, playing a lot of Vancouver bands to start off this set, but I'm going to switch over in a bit or shortly. Pleaser is the name of the song. Semi is the name of the band. Start off the set with that off the record. How long must I wait for something that hasn't yet occurred to you? You're listening to CITR Radio 11.9 FM, live from Thunderbird Radio Hell. Thank you for tuning in. I'm going to play for you now a song by the band Liam Kendall and the Holy Smokes. Liam Kendall, I think, started off more solo performer and recently has gathered the band, backup band, the Holy Smokes, and self-titled release just came out earlier this year in the summer. I'm going to play a song from this self-titled debut, I think, from Liam Kendall and the Holy Smokes, a song called Who Taught You, and the band will be playing live in our studio in a few weeks' time, October 22nd. So stick around till October 22nd to hear some live Liam Kendall and the Holy Smokes. But until then, this is pre-recorded Liam Kendall and the Holy Smokes on CITR 101.9 FM.

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1: 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Ja bless and Ja guide and Ja out. Bless out.
2: Him and a wine in a ace. 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Dance out.
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I've been rocking about, crawling up and falling down, and I still haven't found that one lover. But I know she's gotta be, she's gotta be out there somewhere I can get to in my 2002 coupe.

John McHale with a song called Guru off brand new record from John McHale called Gold Horatio. It came out September 11th of this year. You're listening to CITR Radio 101.9 FM. John McHale will be in Vancouver at Green Auto, I think. Yeah, Green Auto. I didn't write it down, but October 17th with Big Rig, Bennett Mitchell, and of course, John McHale. John McHale's from, last time I saw him, met him, was he lived in Sackville, New Brunswick, but now he's at, or maybe he already lived in Bay Verde, New Brunswick. Anyway, so new recording from John McHale. Before that, I did play Bennett Mitchell, who is, as I said, on the same bill. This is Saturday, October 17th. Bennett Mitchell, I played a song from them called Ticket to Drive off the record Rearranging. Bennett Mitchell is from Calgary, Alberta. Never heard of him before, but now I have, and now you have as well. What else did I play in that set? Before that, I played a brand new song that was released just today by Dawson Forsey called Everyone Wants to Be a Cowboy. Just came out today, which is October 1st, 2006. Before that, I played some Janky Bungad. So Dawson Forsey is from Vancouver, just to mention. Janky Bungad, also from Vancouver. New song from them. It's a song that's pre-release. Song called Go Out and Sin off a soon-to-be-released record called Hanging Out and Hanging On. Will be coming out November 6th. And there is a record release party at the Rickshaw Theater on set day October. No, sorry, did I say October 6th? November 6th. Yeah, don't go to Rickshaw October 6th. Although, maybe something fun happening, but November 6th is when that is happening. Playing with Spank Williams, I think? I didn't look it up, but I feel like I saw that's happening. Seems like a fitting bill. Okay, what else did I play? Before that, I played a couple bands from Victoria. One called Palace Oaks with a song called Game Show off the record Insular Mountains that came out a few years ago. Don't know super much about Palace Oaks, except they are from Victoria, as I said, and the record's recorded engineering Victoria at a place called the Milk House, and seems like music, lyrics, and performance all by Madeline Young. Might be a single solo project. Steel Cut Oats before that, also from Victoria, BC, with the song called I Like Me Better off the record. Okay, Love You, Okay, Bye. That one is new, came out this summer. Steel Cut Oats, looks like it's a three-piece from Victoria, BC. Start off the set with Liam Kendall and the Holy Smokes. Brand new record from them that came out in the summer. Self-titled release, except they put an exclamation mark at the end of it. The song I played called Who Taught You. They will be playing live on this program in 3 weeks' time, October 22nd. Stay tuned. Yeah, don't go anywhere until that happens. 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Now I'm going to play more music for you. This is a person who used to live in Vancouver, but now they are a Torontonian. This is Walgren, brand new song that they released last week, Hounds of Hades, on CITR 101.9 FM.

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No room for research, no food or drink, no thinking something new. No time for anyone trying to show us what love can do.

That is the voice of John K. Sampson. This is the project Vivat Virtitude, I think. I don't know how to pronounce it exactly. With a song called Budget Delegations. Song about Winnipeg, but also applies to other cities, kind of like Vancouver as well. Yep, Vivat Virtitude is John and Christine Fellows. And John Sampson and Christine Fellows are actually playing a show in Winnipeg next year at the Western Cultural Center. Sold out immediately. Two shows all sold out. And then they just added one. This is kind of what happened this year. I think they also did a bunch of shows, and then it sold out so quickly that they keep adding shows, and then it became like a lottery type of event. So yeah, Third Lane added. It's kind of big, sort of interesting talk and songs and stories by Christine Fellows, Miriam Tates, and John K. Sampson. So yeah, they added a third night, and there's tickets. They're going to go on sale tomorrow. So, yes, if you're going to be in Winnipeg February the 7th, you can go online and maybe try to get tickets if it's not sold out then. Also, in that set, I played another Winnipeg act, Charlie Baby. Don't know much about Charlie Baby. I think at some point it seems to be Hotel Dog is the other project. I'm Too Much. So Am I Too Much or Not Enough is the name of the song off the a release called Haven't Been the Same Since. It's a new-ish one from them, released in February of this year. And as I mentioned in the past when I played this record, the album cover, or at least the digital album cover, has an old vintage Apple IIe computer on the cover. So always excited to play that record. Olivia Boring, before that, from Toronto, We Don't Choose is the name of the song off the record The Woods. Olivia, at one point, from Vancouver, transplanted to Toronto. But this record was actually recorded in BC with Jordan Coop at Noise 4 on Gabriola Island. What else did I play? I played some Cares from Vancouver, Mind Games, Shindig winner from the past year, the last Shindig winner. Shindig is happening this year, accepting, what's the word? Submissions, I think, for like a few more days. Go to the Instagram, CITR.ca. I think there's information on that. You have just have to put in a submission, send in some of your songs. Fun times all around. So Cares, Mind Games, and then the song off the record, Come On and Let Go. And I believe Cares is, or I don't know, started or will be recording some songs using their winnings or winning prizes from Shindig that they won from last year. And start of the set with Walgren with a song called Hounds of Hades. Very nice song, brand new song from Walgren. Came out last week. 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Yes, bunch of pretty mellow song. Let's kick up a little bit. Not very much. Just like a tiny, tiny, tiny little bit. This is from Toronto. The band is called Kiwi Junior. Record's called Blowing Up. Very nice, catchy, fun records. Heart Drive Ontario is the song I'm going to play for you. New one, pretty new. Yeah, new one from Toronto's Kiwi Junior.

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That is the Mellow Grove band from Toronto. A song called Grasshoppers and Honey that was released 20 years ago, but the song I play was from a 2017 remaster. So only a remaster from 10 years ago. Band's no longer around. Some of the members still doing different things. Kind of running out of time. Copy Paste is coming up at 11 o'clock. Do not go anywhere before that. I'm going to tell you very quickly what else I played. In that set, I played Weak Hands from Toronto. Put It On Me, brand new song from them, from a new record called We Can't. Elephant Stone from Montreal. They've been around forever. I've seen them back in the days in like Montreal, like, I don't know, like 20 years ago. Fascist Kill Your Rock and Roll is the name of the song off a brand new record from them called Asha. Dinosaur from Halifax, also new single from them that came out this summer called Clear. Start off the set with Kiwi Jr., Hard Drive Ontario, Blowing Up. Thanks for listening to Live from Thunderbird, Radio Hell, coming up in moments. It's Copy Paste with DJ Autonomy. Stay tuned for Copy Paste. Thank you so much. Tune in next week at this time for Live from Thunderbird, Radio Hell. All right, adios. Thank you. Bye-bye.

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1: 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It's Myself Autonomy, back on the decks, broadcasting from the home studio to CITR 101.9 FM on unceded Musqueam territory. And tonight on Copy Paste, well, we've got unfinished business to attend to. And I want you to take that however you interpret it. Maybe there's some things from the fast-finished summer that you didn't quite get to. Maybe there's some important you need to say to somebody, but you avoid confrontation at all costs. Maybe it's just that one last thing on your to-do list that you've been putting off for a little too long. Whatever it is, this mix is going to get you in that headspace to get it done. We're going to take care of business for the next hour here on Copy Paste Radio, CITR, also syndicated on Antennas Radio of Montreal. 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

Everything looks the same, but it's clear to me that it's all changed. As I stand here today, I am a spitting example.

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It's been myself, Autonomy, on the decks for the past hour. We're wrapping up the mix here. Oh, felt good to get that one out. Taking care of some unfinished business. Time for you to do that too. Whatever's sticking like a splinter in your mind right now, it's time to go take care of that. Love this track here by Nikki Nair. It's called Default Mode. We're broadcasting live here on CITR. We're syndicated on Antennas Radio. 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I'll see you next time.

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1: 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Crimes and Treasons, this is your boy Just Blaze. Right now you're rocking with Jules Andre Brown, Rolly Rells, Jamal Steels, and Horsepower. You know what it is, all right?
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24: 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Yamborghini, a.k.a. Lil Newport, a.k.a. 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

Hey, this is Mark Yortoy. 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
0: The type to set in words his nakedly newly bloody November birth. Measure the rain rising through October. Ever the paler fire to their solar. Uncleaner than Perrier water. None greener than Mary Jane the mother. Meaningless words, the babble of a boy of one.
1: The dream deferred,
0: his dad's paranoia. The kid's father hiding, his rifle cocked. The dishwasher fired from his white spot. Riding home to listen to Animal Collective. Bipolar, schizoaffective. Disorder within wraps, red lips. Not speechless upon the path selected. So unbalanced, this walking the fence. Your psychoanalytics, the wrong lens. In 88, I first cultivated nonsense. Egregious as the house painted orange. Meaning muffled as the noise song's microphones. Dreaming undead, these boys on bicycles. Brian and Andrew serving Embaruch's God. Popping wheelies in the church parking lot. As dad's accomplice spies on his ex-wife. And the children, two rhyming gods, one dead, one alive. The curly hair, white children thought hilarious. They're like little models of their parents, seduced into Eurocentricity. Reclusive, the blue pen scribbling these cursive truths. The blue electricity, tetelestai. Let's move the dead Christmas tree. In Coquitlam, the family nuclear. Explosive, the violence. Call the police. Psychotic exuberance.
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0: 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Their friendly staff would love to give you a hand to find your new favorite read.
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expensive. This water since out the tap, so fresh, fresh and modern as outcast, and so clean, these ice cubes contemplative as ODB. This light's blue endlessness, ultra magnetic, and half shark alligator rising from some primordial past layer. Your black neighbor blaring his Deltron, his Lil Wayne mixtapes till the scary elves are gone. Psychotic at that MIA concert, he thought himself a black Jedi and a philosopher, reading in the Wookiee's frown destruction. He taught himself Boogie Down Productions. The roommates asking could he count the muffins. All his study to read Pound, it was for nothing. There's far more wisdom in Missy Elliott, her precision clean and definite. Rappers erect and prominent as Q-tip, an NWA to the cops, their red and blue blips. A siren's song uncensored as his black moon, flashing the room effortless as Andrew. His life a long project unfinished, as he lazes and listens to Common and Slum Village. These black thoughts, dialectical as Black Star, these diggable planets, I knew their raps by heart.

0: The stoner galvanized by mad villainy. The road to my baptism, my rap literacy. Defending Ghostface from the white hipsters. They're okay to some, those who like Hitler. Personally, I prefer Vast Air's intellect to any phrase turned by that Van Morrison idiot. I've been one acquainted with the Grey album. The blueprints shaping his insane and random flowers rising from his Snoop and maybe Dre until his time under Scoop and Crazy Dre's unlearning rap's strictures and structures. Painting outside the frame, words under words. Painting over the painting, this king of punk. In love with Heems, his wild water kingdom. Recounting the similes Nas is like. The dictator scribbling these thoughts on the mic. Proletarian, the student of Nicki Minaj, till it's apparent you were literally God. The beauty and pain, human as Gucci mane, flowing through your veins, truer than Cupid's aim. True as the clips, five times as furious. You built it of bricks, violent rhymes injurious.
1: Slicing with these sharp

subtle as one puff of weed, reforming his English in public as one Chuck D. Rising again, delusions built around Jesus, directing him psych ward words, his words meaningless, his genius coincidental, no Duckworth. More innocence lost, the cost another search for jungle pussy, Shabazz palaces, Tierra Whack, Freddie Gibbs, Billy Woods, the bearers of rap, sparkling till it's all dark again.

here in the central entrail, ventral, cordless, forceless meadow, fecund expectorant, blooming, bloated, shading, shedding, waiting, settling, collecting, infecting, convergence of impetuses, fertilization, unification.

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There's some damage. 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I'm walking with the lasso on the stage as I rope a dope. My only hope, I'm hoping I won't overdose. 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I just hope that you're doing better. I can't get on the phone right now, cause I'm scared. 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I don't think that I would die, I ain't living to survive. You can see it, you can see it in my eyes, cause fuck.

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And so it's very important to me that I do whatever part I can do with the calling on my life to help people be all

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2: This simply means that when you're relying on the single sense of sound, you have to be sure that the listener gets the facts of your message. Once spoken, your words are gone forever.

has put in my spirit, and really all the way back in the last year, it took me a year of working on this material, studying it and researching it. I studied it from a medical perspective, that when we don't forgive, we pay a toll in our bodies, our physical health, our well-being goes down, insomnia, eating disorder, stress, indigestion, a lot of things that you haven't been able to get prayer for, haven't been able to get breakthroughs through medicine. It's when you release people that you have unforgiveness against and guilt, even if it's against yourself. Some of you have trouble forgiving yourself. When you release all of that, it opens up medical consequences. It opens up emotional consequences. You have peace and joy and deliverance, and greater still, it releases supernatural blessings in your life. The book gets into how to do it. We know we're supposed to do it. We know we're supposed to do it. We want to do it. But what do you do when your feelings about an issue won't go away?

on the Greyhound to Portland in 07. Before Afro-pessimism.

AT rappers of Quebec did, creatively rapping such a technical gift, as space debris cracks his bubble helmet. His crazy fans must avenge him, taking to the clouds and penetrating into space. These proudly levitating bricklayers, filled with the godly poet's magic, to build a brick bubble wall prophylactic, until a comet goes and cracks it.

Shalom Aleichem, Alamin. Peace be upon you all. Released in commemoration of Nakba Day, I'm humbled to share the debut album from Exiliyahu, titled Why Have You Stolen the Blue and White Colors from Our Honest Sky? It is a compilation of songs, each written and recorded in one day, with lyrics drawn primarily from the Yiddish anti-Zionist and anti-imperialist poets of the late 19th century. All proceeds from the album will go directly to my friends from Gaza, fundraising to evacuate their families. To hear it, please visit exiliyahu.bandcamp.com. That's E-X-I-L-I-A-H-U. Thank you for listening. And befreit Palestine, oimein.

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five-dimensional chess games to maintain. Keeping the little brains in check, like here's a foot on the neck for everyone. Is there a master or none in the place who can make us face facts with no tact? Statuesque with open arms to help embrace the blowback and twist back into a gauntlet tucked inside a labyrinth. Is calculated madness mutating into the average tactic, meant to drag you down to a pre-existing and everlasting absence of a base humanity with fiends for toxic interaction. Chase the dragon unattended. For those offended, the focus will get more intensive than any resentment you were gifted or happened to witness, courtesy of the wicked, the often self-appointed misrepresented that emanate the insipid. Have you ever seen an aggressive victim in their natural ecosystem fall in line to personify the common symptoms? 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

0: From Publix, the house of journalism in Berlin, Germany, this is Democracy Now!
1: Most people think that AI is an existential risk.
2: There is a 10% chance AI will kill us all in the next decade. It's pretty clear why that statement has worried so many people.
3: If this technology goes wrong, it can go quite wrong.
1: But it's actually the people who are building it that are the existential risks to humanity.
0: As Anthropic warns its AI models pose an existential risk to humanity, we'll speak to a leading critic of the AI industry, Timnit Gebru. She just won the 2026 Right Livelihood Award, known as the Alternative Nobel. Then as we broadcast from Berlin, we look at Germany's crackdown on supporters of Palestinian rights.
4: Our own history, our responsibility deriving from the Holocaust makes it our permanent duty to stand up for the existence and security of the State of Israel. This responsibility guides us.
0: Those were the words of then-German Chancellor Olaf Scholz days after the October 7, 2023 attack on Israel. We'll speak to a leading attorney here in Berlin who's represented clients involved in the pro-Palestine movement. Plus, we look at Germany's crackdown on migrants and refugees. All that and more coming up.

0: Welcome to Democracy Now!, democracynow.org, The War and Peace Report. I'm Amy Goodman. Tennessee's Governor Bill Lee has halted all remaining executions this year after a death row prisoner survived two lethal injections on Wednesday night. According to her lawyers, Krista Pike was still breathing after she was strapped to a gurney and injected with two syringes of pentobarbital in a botched execution that spanned more than 2 hours. Witnesses say Pike described a burning spot in her arm that felt like it was going to burst. She smiled and laughed, then gasped repeatedly and began snoring, but continuing to breathe. She was later taken to a hospital. Her lawyers say no one's informed them about her condition. Robin Marr, the executive director of the Death Penalty Information Center, said, quote, "This event is the worst we've seen, and unlike any other botched execution in the modern era, there is no precedent," she said. Pike was sentenced to death for a 1995 murder she committed when she was 18 years old. She would have been the first woman executed in Tennessee in 200 years. Wednesday night's execution went forward only after the U.S. Supreme Court lifted a stay by an appeals court, which paused her execution to consider whether her sentencing had fully weighed evidence that she'd been raped and sexually abused as a child. Ahead of the botched execution, Pike's lawyers had argued a single-dose lethal injection could be tantamount to torture due to Pike's small veins and history of sexual trauma. They said, quote, "We take no pleasure in being right, but the concerns raised by Ms. Pike proved to be true. Difficult vein access, blown veins, degraded pentobarbital, no emergency medical care available when things inevitably go wrong, all under a protocol that remains veiled in secrecy," they said. The Pentagon's announced a new 4-star military command dedicated to the rapid adoption of killer robots and other autonomous weapons. Defense Secretary Pete Hegseth made the announcement during his State of the Force address on Wednesday at the Quantico Marine Base in Virginia.
1: "Today, at my direction, we are announcing the creation of Autonomous Warfare Command, or AutoWarCom, a new 4-star combatant command with service-like authorities built to scale autonomous and robotic capabilities across the joint force in the fastest peacetime shift in modern military history. Drone warfare supercharged by SI-enabled targeting is the biggest battlefield revolution in generations."
0: Amnesty International's called for a ban on killer robots, writing, quote, "The replacement of troops with machines makes the decision to go to war easier, and through illegal transfers and battlefield capture, these weapons will fall into hands of others," unquote. Meanwhile, Secretary Hegseth confirmed the military will cut 20% of its generals and admirals. This comes after he consistently blocked promotions for several high-ranking black and female officers. Hegseth declared, "We are no longer the woke department." He also singled out reporters in the auditorium, calling them anti-American losers in our media, accusing them of treason for reporting critically on the Pentagon. And Hegseth announced a new Pentagon project on the future of warfare led by former Republican House Speaker Newt Gingrich, Trump donor and weapons entrepreneur Palmer Luckey, and trillionaire Elon Musk, the CEO of SpaceX, which receives billions of dollars in Pentagon contracts. A federal judge Wednesday ordered the Pentagon to let him review its secret legal justification for lethal boat strikes in the Caribbean and Pacific before he decides whether to release it. The Pentagon has been bombing boats for allegedly carrying drugs, even as it provides no evidence they engaged in narco trafficking. Since last fall, the Pentagon's claimed 70 boat strikes, killing more than 200 people. Jeffrey Stein, staff attorney with the ACLU's National Security Project, responded, quote, "The public deserves to know how our government is justifying the cold-blooded murder of hundreds of civilians. Today's order is a huge step in the right direction of ensuring that the government does not get to summarily execute people based on secret law," he said. A Fly Dubai flight from Dubai to Tel Aviv was diverted to Saudi Arabia on Wednesday after one of the pilots allegedly tried to stab his co-pilot in the cockpit and sent the jet plunging more than 17,000 feet in less than 2 minutes. The passengers and crew got into the cockpit and subdued the alleged attacker. The plane later landed safely in Saudi Arabia. Israeli Prime Minister Benjamin Netanyahu said the attacker may have tried to crash the plane, which was carrying mostly Israeli passengers. Israel's foreign ministry called the incident an attempted terrorist attack on Israelis, but the motive remains unclear. This is one of the passengers who helped subdue the attacker.
2: We pulled the assailant out. I pulled him out. After I pulled him out, we took control of the plane. I pulled up the yoke. I straightened the plane out a bit, and then the pilot. I saw two unmanned yokes with no pilots, and I've watched this TV program, Flight Investigation, and I knew I had to pull.
0: Palestinians are holding mass funeral services in Gaza City today for 105 people whose remains were recovered from the rubble of buildings destroyed by Israeli strikes. Among the dead are 60 children. The funeral follows Israeli attacks on homes and vehicles Wednesday that wounded dozens and killed eight Palestinians, including journalist Mohammed Abdel Aziz al-Najjar. He's at least the 263rd Palestinian media worker to be killed by Israel since October 2023. This comes as Israel's severe restrictions on medicine, fuel, and humanitarian goods has left Gaza's health sector on the brink of collapse. Sharif Matar is head of pediatrics at Al-Rantisi Children's Hospital, which is operating at minimum capacity, with some departments forced to shut down to conserve electricity.
3: At the moment, we're unable to operate all of the ventilators or reopen the intensive care unit at Al-Rantisi Hospital with its staff and equipment. Last night, unfortunately, a 1.5-month-old baby died because intensive care was unavailable.
0: In Massachusetts, members of the group Cambridge for Palestine delivered an open letter Wednesday calling on Cambridge city officials to divest public money from companies they are saying are complicit in Israel's genocide in Gaza. The letter was signed by nearly 2,000 people, including Jewish residents, who urged city councilors not to conflate anti-Semitism with anti-Zionism and pointed to Israel's continued deadly strikes on Gaza despite the U.S.-brokered so-called ceasefire. Cambridge for Palestine says an investigation uncovered $28 million of city investments in weapons and surveillance companies that are directly complicit in Israel's ongoing attacks on Palestinians. This is Aya Al-Zoubi, a democratic socialist and the youngest city councilor in Cambridge's history.
4: We are out here today because we are getting ready to launch our divestment campaign to the city council, where hopefully we will call on the city to divest some of their financial funding out of companies that are invested in the genocide of Palestinians. Cambridge has a history of standing up against abhorrent human rights abuses. We stood up against apartheid South Africa back in the late 1970s. We divested from Polaroid in its human rights abuses in apartheid South Africa. And 3 years later, after the stand that we took, Massachusetts also divested pension money out of South Africa.
0: An immigration judge has ruled the president of Wisconsin's largest mosque can be deported. Salah Sarsour was arrested by immigration agents in March and held for more than 80 days in an Indiana jail. Sarsour came to the United States in 1993. He's been a legal resident of Milwaukee for over 32 years. He grew up in the occupied West Bank, was detained by ICE agents back in March. Democracy Now! Spoke with Salah Sarsour in July. He said his time in ICE detention brought back bad memories of his childhood when he lived under Israeli military occupation.
5: I never thought in my life that I will see such facility in the United States here. with all this kind of bad treatment. So immediately, as I mentioned, it brought me this memories, what I went through as a child when they arrested me from my house, when the Israeli soldiers came and arrested me and make me go through 2 years at least in a prison for one reason, that I'm a Palestinian. That's all.
0: The Justice Department has indicted 10 foreign nationals in Minnesota on charges of voter fraud. Attorney General Todd Blanche announced the charges Wednesday, saying that 10 immigrants illegally cast ballots in elections dating back to 2022. That would represent about 0.00012% of the combined 8.5 million ballots cast by Minnesotans in those elections. Attorney General Blanche also announced he'd filed a judicial misconduct complaint against several federal judges in Minnesota who criticized Operation Metro Surge, the Trump administration's deadly immigration crackdown in the Twin Cities last winter.
6: There's an obvious bias against the Department of Homeland Security and immigration authorities in Minnesota. These judges are commenting publicly on pending and impending cases and making political statements on matters that are currently or just recently been before them, many of which are still on appeal.
0: Attorney General Todd Blanche was citing interviews the judges gave to the New York Times in September, including these remarks from Patrick Schultz, a George W. Bush appointee, who served as a chief U.S. district judge in Minnesota during ICE's winter surge.
7: What happened in our court, especially in January through March of this year, was pretty much unprecedented in the history of the United States, at least going back to the Civil War. And it created a grave threat to the rule of law.
0: In a statement, Minnesota's Attorney General Keith Ellison condemned the Justice Department's complaint against federal judges as, quote, a desperate and dangerous attack on American judicial independence. He added, Trump and his allies have bullied immigrants, refugees, and the trans community, and now they're turning their attacks toward a co-equal branch of government, Ellison said. And those are some of the headlines. This is Democracy Now!, democracynow.org, The War and Peace Report. I'm Amy Goodman in Berlin, Germany. We're broadcasting from Publix, the house of journalism.
8: And I'm Nermeen Sheikh in New York. Welcome to our listeners and viewers across the country and around the world. On Tuesday, President Trump and leading tech and AI executives signed a set of voluntary safety standards for artificial intelligence. Trump announced the agreement at the White House alongside SpaceX's Elon Musk, Meta's Mark Zuckerberg, Anthropic's Dario Amodei, NVIDIA's Jensen Huang, OpenAI's Greg Brockman, Google's Sundar Pichai, and others.
9: These are the most brilliant people in the world, and the job they've done is unbelievable. We have a very big lead. And we're going to keep our lead. And it's a very positive thing. It's an amazing industry. There are those that say it's bigger than the Industrial Revolution. Now, I don't know if that's so, but everyone seems to think it is. And it could be substantially bigger. And we're leading, and we're going to keep it that way.
8: The White House meeting came after weeks of warnings from AI companies about their own products. In early September, an Anthropic researcher named Jacob Coxon resigned and warned that there's more than a 10% chance AI could kill all humans. Anthropic has warned investors that advanced AI could pose, quote, catastrophic or existential risks to humanity. But the claims and motivations of the leading AI firms have also been questioned by some.
0: We begin today's show with a leading critic of the AI industry, Timnit Gebru. She's an AI researcher and the founder and executive director of the Distributed Artificial Intelligence Research Institute, or DARE. Prior to that, she served as co-lead of the ethical AI research team at Google. She was fired in 2020 for writing a paper warning about the dangers of large language models and raising issues of discrimination in the workplace. Timnit Gebru also co-founded Black in AI. Her forthcoming book is titled Deep Unlearning, the rise of AI and the radicalization of a tech idealist. On Wednesday, Timnit Gebru received the 2026. It was announced she's receiving the 2026 Right Livelihood Award, known as the Alternative Nobel. In a moment, she'll join us. But first, this is a short video produced by Right Livelihood.
10: Most people think that AI is an existential risk.
11: There is a 10% chance AI will kill us all in the next decade. It's pretty clear why that statement has worried so many people.
12: If this technology goes wrong, it can go quite wrong.
10: But it's actually the people who are building it that are the existential risks to humanity. If a bridge collapses, we don't ever ask, was the bridge uncontrollable? Was the bridge unethical? And really, AI is no different than that. When we describe these systems and artifacts like they have their own agency, we're at the very same time helping the companies market themselves. But more importantly, what we're doing is we're also helping them sidestep accountability. I'm a scientist trying to just do science, but it's not possible in our world to just do that. 10 years ago, I was focused on changing the minds of powerful people, whereas now I'm focused on building grassroots power. The institute that I created, DARE, we have technologists, we have refugee advocates, we have labor organizers, we have artists, and we also collaborate a lot with other people. I've been able to create a safe space for people like this to make their mark on technology and also imagine and reimagine what it means to build technology. What motivates me to keep going is the belief that we have to try to make things better. And I really do believe in human agency, and I believe in the ability of collective action. We can change things.
0: That's a video produced by Right Livelihood profiling AI expert Timnit Gebru, who joins us now from Menlo Park, California. Timnit, congratulations on the Right Livelihood Award Prize. And I'm wondering if we can move right into the content you've been most focused on. Your response to President Trump and the world's wealthiest tech executives signing a voluntary set of safety standards for artificial intelligence this week. If you can talk about your response and what's happening right now in California, the major meeting that you're attending.
10: I have been warning that this kind of discussion about the fictional super intelligent machines that don't exist and the so-called existential risk that they pose has been a ploy for regulatory capture. And I feel like when I saw this meeting announced with self-policing and self-regulation and relying on the goodwill of these companies to self-regulate, and my first thought was that they got what they wanted. You know, this is what they wanted. Instead of being held liable through existing laws, I mean, for example, if you wanted to look at cybersecurity laws, OpenAI could have been held liable for unleashing malware around the world, hacking Hugging Face, hacking all sorts of government agencies. But instead of doing that and holding them accountable for unsafe security practices that they should have had, basic security practices that cybersecurity experts would tell you they could have implemented, instead of that, they managed to redirect the conversation to some type of unprecedented rogue machines that don't exist. And then now that leads to this kind of agreement between all these men, who I believe are the actual real existential risk to humanity, to self-regulate, self-police, and we have to rely on their morality now.
8: And if you could respond, Timnit, to the fact that the other tech executives all came down quite hard on Amodai of Anthropic, saying that he's being too extreme in his public statements about the risks of AI.
10: Yeah, he is very extreme, but they're no different. So I'm not really, you know, maybe they're saying now that he's being too extreme, and so that might be changing investor responses. But all of them have, at one point or another, claimed that AI is an existential risk to humanity. Going back all the way to 2012, Elon Musk said that with AI, we're summoning the demon. In 2013, Peter Thiel said that AI is a higher existential risk to humanity than climate change. 2023, Sam Altman was talking about how his own creation is an existential risk. But the difference, I think, what people really need to understand is at the same time as these tech executives are saying that, in the same breath, they also tell us that their products, the beneficial kind of AI, the kind of AI that they control because they're the good guys, can eradicate poverty, stop climate change, which is ridiculous because the data centers are actually causing a climate catastrophe, and eradicate all disease. I mean, they're in the same breath saying this. So this is still, to me, the utopia and doom is still a marketing ploy, but maybe one of them went a little too far and is spooking investors, whereas in the past, it was speaking to this these defense capabilities. In your headline, you talked about

0: super powerful, super intelligent. So regardless of how far Amodei may have gone in their eyes, all of them have been talking about their creations and products in that way.
1: And Timnit, if you could say, you know, you said earlier that it's a ploy for regulatory capture and that, you know, these agents, as people describe them, going rogue, although I understand that that's not an accurate description, that these agents doing something reportedly different from what they were tasked to do is a result of unsafe practices. So if you could talk about the regulatory capture question, and then what security practices, safety practices are in place that, or are there any in place?
0: Well, if you speak to any cybersecurity expert, they would tell you that whatever they had in place that they claimed to have, the security practices were laughable. For example, OpenAI was testing the capabilities of their models for to find vulnerabilities and exploit them. That is what they trained these models to do, and they were testing the ability of these models to do what they were trained for. But the thing is, if you want to test this and you don't want to hack other organizations, you should do it in a what's called an air-gapped environment where there is no internet access. And so they did not have a properly air-gapped environment, and so the models ended up being able to have internet access. This is not models going rogue. This is gross incompetence and negligence by a particular company, which actually they could be held criminally liable for. Lina Khan outlined a whole bunch of ways in which these companies can be currently held liable with current laws. And unfortunately, that's not what we're talking about, right? We're acting like there is some kind of unprecedented thing that has been created for which we have to discuss what to do. But actually, if we did not take these companies' words for what went wrong, we could have use the legal mechanisms at our disposal to currently hold them accountable.
2: Timnit, can you talk about Senator Bernie Sanders' effort to ban artificial superintelligence? In a recent piece, you described his bill as well-meaning but ultimately misguided. Explain.
0: I think that Bernie Sanders is really leading the left astray, and I've been extremely disappointed and, in fact, to be clear, shocked, absolutely shocked by the kinds of people he's been surrounding himself with and the kind of advice that he's been getting. One of the things that I think people do not realize is that the AI industry is using the exact same playbook from the tobacco and fossil fuel industry. So, for instance, Bernie Sanders has this alliance with Steve Bannon, is very closely working with the Future of Life Institute, which was co-founded by billionaire Jan Tallinn, the same billionaire Jan Tallinn, who's a leading investor in Anthropic Series A. He led Anthropic Series A. It's also the same billionaire Jan Tallinn who invested in a so-called auditing, third-party auditing organization that claims to audit Anthropic's models. So this whole rogue models, you know, agents creating civilizations and all of that lingo came from this very pseudo-scientific audit that is by an organization that claims to be a third party, but in fact isn't, because you see it's the same investors, the same staff, the same people. So to the public, it seems like there's a whole bunch of independent experts coming together warning about these existential risks. But what is actually happening is regulatory capture. The same way I learned that British Petroleum came up with the term carbon footprint, right? Instead of them being held accountable, now everybody's conversation about the environment in 2004 got redirected to our individual responsibility and carbon footprint. So this is sort of what's happening in this AI industry. So instead of Bernie Sanders talking about, for instance, how can we have regulation to prevent the use of these faulty systems, what he's doing is he's helping them market their systems as super intelligent, in which case, in my opinion, the real existential risk is like what we saw with the U.S. military almost starting World War III because of the belief

0: these systems are infallible and actually super intelligent. What we need people to understand is that they are fallible, they're not super intelligent, and we need to hold corporations liable for unleashing these kinds of error-prone models into the world.
1: Timnit, could you talk about this idea of yours of stochastic parrots and how it applies to AI, and then respond to the fact that many have said now that that's an outdated, that research is outdated because AI has changed so much?
0: It's very interesting because this critique of stochastic parrots mostly comes from a very specific segment of the group of people who believe that AI, in fact, causes an existential risk. So stochastic parrots was describing large language models. And this is actually the reason that I got fired from Google in 2020 is one of the reasons I got fired is for writing a paper outlining the dangers of large language models. And we call them stochastic parrots because these are large language models that are trained on vast amounts of textual data, and they're trained to calculate the most likely sequences of tests. So now what has changed recently is that the way in which the likelihood is calculated is different. There's sort of bells and whistles. But at the end of the day, the core engine of many of these chatbots is still large language models, which we call stochastic parrots, because they're not grounded in facts. You cannot count on them to tell you facts. So even if they happen, whatever you get, the information you get happens to be factual a certain amount of time, you can never count on it to be fully factual. And this is the reason that my collaborator, Emily M. Bender, and I wanted to remind people that the U.S. almost started World War III relying on such chatbots today. And so to the people who say it's outdated, first of all, most of these people are not speaking in academic peer-reviewed research papers. I like to speak in scientific terms, and I like to have scientifically grounded evaluations of the claims that I make and experiments. And most of these people are taking the word of press releases, company press releases, instead of actually doing their own evaluations grounded in the scientific method. So we still have examples of these systems being stochastic parrots, and I do not understand the criticisms that things have that these systems are no longer stochastic parrots.
1: So, Timnit, you're obviously not of the view that with the passage of time, artificial intelligence, in terms of the information it provides, will improve. It'll get better and better, which is, of course, the general consensus around AI. So if you could respond to that, and then also tell us what policies you think.
0: I wouldn't say it's the general consensus.
1: Well, let's just say
0: there
1: are now
0: to interrupt.
1: A billion people who use chatbots, right? I mean, now maybe they have conflicting views on it, but more and more people are turning to artificial intelligence to these chatbots. So perhaps it's wrong to infer from that that they think the information they're receiving is more reliable. But okay, so you respond to that. And then second, what kinds of policies do you think should be put in place to regulate AI, to control what these companies are doing?
0: So the first thing I'll say is, you know, the term AI itself is a very misleading term to use. It's a marketing term. So when we right now, let's say we're discussing specifically the chatbots that these companies are creating, right, like Claude or ChatGPT. And so there are many different things happening where the regulation could be helping. For instance, there are kids who are being goaded into dying by suicide. I was just deposed in a specific case of Selserp, a teenager who committed suicide after interacting with a chatbot called Character AI, whose whole entire deal was to mimic different characters. And I do not understand how it's even legal to have such a chatbot that all it does is mimic various characters. So this particular case, the chatbot was mimicking the character of Daenerys Targaryen of the Game of Thrones, and it was kind of goading this teenager into dying by suicide. And actually, it's heartbreaking because the teenager was actually asking, "Do I have to do this?" And the chatbot is saying, "Yes," you know. So This is a great example of if you apply intent to the actual chatbot, you would say that this chatbot was super intelligent and also was trying to do something to the kid. But actually, our attention should be directed to the companies, Google, Character AI, etc. Why did they unleash this kind of chatbot into the world? Why do we allow these kinds of chatbots that are completely unsafe for children, that are actually killing children that had no prior mental health issues into the world? So those are the kinds of conversations I want to have. Why is it that just recently, speaking of error-prone large language models, someone in Australia, this poor woman in Australia, accidentally found out that a summary from a medical scribe had attributed her illness, her symptoms, to microdosing on mushrooms. She's never done mushrooms ever. So why do we not have guardrails making sure that these kinds of error-prone systems are not used in high-stakes scenarios like medicine? That's not what we talk about when we redirect our conversation to super intelligence, because when you believe they're not error prone and they're super intelligent, then you're kind of pushing it on doctors and the medical fields to use these kinds of systems. So for me, it's very clear, do not allow companies to put out unreliable products into the world, especially in high stakes scenarios, without very specific tests and guardrails. And the tests should not be ones that the companies themselves tell you about or that based on their press releases. We need to have transparency into the kinds of data that they're using. I mean, we're not talking about copyright protections and how much data they're stealing from authors. Anthropic just had to settle with a whole bunch of book authors. Why are we allowing them to steal all this data? Why are we allowing them to build all these data centers and pillage the environment and pollute our water and make us all have asthma because we can't have clean air? We can't breathe clean air anymore. So these are the kinds of conversations I want to have about regulation.
2: Timni, as we begin to wrap up, you've described many prominent backers of AI as being eugenicists. Can you talk about what you see as this link between eugenics and artificial intelligence?
0: Very hard to wrap this up in a little bit, but basically, part of my work describes the people who talk about existential threats of AI and utopia. So utopia and dystopia are two sides of the same coin. This is kind of eschatology, right? Like religion, end of times. You know, you have these preachers always telling you the end of is coming tomorrow. So in this case, the test grill bundle, the T is for transhumanism. And I think this is the best example of how those who talk about superintelligence or creating superintelligence have a direct line to eugenics. And they're very public about it. For example, Miri, the organization that you had in your show last week, I mean, the founder is very publicly a eugenicist. I can give you all sorts of quotes. But for example, when you talk about transhumanists, in eugenics, the goal is to improve the human stock through generations. So, you know, through selective breeding, either through killing undesirable people or through making sure that the desirable people breed a lot of humans. But in transhumanism, you want to sidestep that altogether. People are like, why don't we just create a new human species called posthumans? And this human species is just better. It lives forever or for a long time. It doesn't feel any pain. And so a great example I can give you is Ben Gortzel, the man who popularized the term artificial general intelligence, was a friend of Jeffrey Epstein. And in his correspondence with Jeffrey Epstein, he says that that the girls who accused him of rape were in fact wrong, and that they were old enough to consent. And he says that specifically the issue was with the human brain. And this is why he's working on AGI, because once he achieves his goal of artificial general intelligence, we're not going to have these kinds of faulty human brains because we'll have a great brain. Max Tegmark, who you've also had on your show, in his 2017 effective altruism keynote, says a similar thing, where if we build a super brain, we can, Earth is just our womb, right? We can colonize the cosmos and have digital millions and billions and quadrillions of digital beings happily living and colonizing the cosmos. So, you know, I have a whole body of work that draws this line and connections, but honestly, none of it is hidden because these are all publicly available talks and papers that of what these people say.
2: Timnit Gabru, we want to thank you so much for being with us, founder and executive director of DARE, the Distributed Artificial Intelligence Research Institute. Her forthcoming book, Deep Unlearning, The Rise of AI and the Radicalization of a Tech Idealist. She has just won a 2026 Right Livelihood Award known as the Alternative Nobel. Speaking to us from Menlo Park, California. Coming up, we'll speak to a leading attorney here in Berlin who's represented clients targeted in Germany's crackdown on the pro-Palestine movement. Stay with us.

0: favorite song by Sing Kane performing in our Democracy Now! Studio. This is Democracy Now!, democracynow.org. I'm Amy Goodman in Berlin, Germany at Publix, the House of Journalism, with Nermeen Sheikh in New York.
1: We turn now to look at how German authorities have cracked down on pro-Palestinian voices across the country in recent years. Soon after the October 7th attack on Israel in 2023, this is how then-German Chancellor described his country's support for Israel.
2: In diesem Moment gibt es für Deutschland nur einen Platz.
3: There is only one place for Germany at this time.
2: Das meinen wir, wenn wir sagen,
3: and that is by Israel's side. This is what we mean when we say Israel's security is part of Germany's raison d'état. Our own history, our responsibility, deriving from the Holocaust, makes it our permanent duty to stand up for the existence and security of the State of Israel. This responsibility guides us.
0: In the years since Germany has banned or restricted pro-Palestine demonstrations, criminalized certain speech, and intensified surveillance and prosecutions of pro-Palestinian voices, the restrictions on protests have been accompanied by thousands of criminal cases and investigations. For more, we're joined here in Berlin by attorney Alexander Gorski. He's been challenging Germany's restrictions on pro-Palestine activism and representing people facing criminal prosecution or deportation for their protests. He recently represented the so-called Berlin Four, three European Union citizens and one U.S. citizen ordered to leave Germany because of their involvement in pro-Palestine protests. He successfully challenged those expulsion orders in court. Alexander Gorski, it's great to be with you here in Berlin. Explain that case.
4: Amy, thank you so much for having me on the show. So the case of the Berlin Four is a good example of how the German state and the Berlin local government tried to crack down on the pro-Palestine movement. Those were four young people who were active in especially campus-related activism in favor of Palestine liberation against the genocide in Gaza, and they were accused of taking part in an occupation. But none of them had a criminal conviction. None of them had a criminal record. And then in March of 2025, the Migration Office in Berlin decided to issue expulsion orders against all four of them, and making them executable at the moment. So we had to file an emergency relief measure at the administrative court in Berlin to make sure that those four people could stay in Berlin to await the outcome of their case. Luckily, we achieved that and we won the emergency measures in April of 2025, and all four are still in Berlin. Three cases are still pending. The fourth one of an Irish national, we already won. But this is just one of many examples of Germany using migration law in order to crack down on the pro-Palestine movement.
1: Alexander, let's just talk about the context, the broader context in which this has been occurring. The contemporary political use of the term, which we just mentioned, Staatsraison, reason of state in Germany, the way it's being used now was reportedly coined by Chancellor Angela Merkel during a historic speech to the Israeli Knesset in March 2008. So could you talk about what exactly was going on then and what prompted Merkel to speak specifically of this to the Knesset?
4: Yes, the now infamous concept of Staatsraison or reason of state was popularized by Angela Merkel in 2008, as you just said, but this concept dates back a lot longer. It's an extra legal context. Concept. It's not enshrined in the German constitution. It's not a law. It's actually a guiding principle of German foreign policy towards the state of Israel. After the Holocaust in the 1950s, for geopolitical reasons, Germany, Western Germany, supported Israel with money and weapons in order to regain its position again at the United Nations, at NATO, to re-enter into the Western community of states. And in the decades since, this unconditional support for Israel has served as a moral whitewashing of Germany's guilt regarding the Holocaust. And especially since October the 7th, we have seen that this concept has been abused to justify the support of the genocidal war of Israel against the population in Gaza and of the export of millions and millions of euros worth of arms to Israel in order to continue its military actions in Gaza.
0: You've also represented Dr. Ghassan Aboussita and Yanis Varoufakis, the former Greek finance minister, and their restrictions on coming here into Germany. Explain.
4: Yeah, those two cases are definitely extraordinary. I don't think that your audience needs to be introduced to those two people. So very briefly, Dr. Ghassan Aboussita is a British-Palestinian surgeon, a world-leading expert in the field of conflict medicine, and Yanis Varoufakis is a Greek politician and global commentator on global affairs. So those two people were scheduled to speak at the Palestine Congress, which was supposed to be held here in Berlin in April of 2024. But the German government again used migration law in order to silence these voices. The Congress itself was organized by Palestinian groups, leftist groups, but also anti-Zionist Jewish groups. And it was the idea to talk about what's happening in Gaza and how Germany is complicit. And Dr. Ghassan Aboussita specifically wanted to speak about his personal experience working at Al-Shifa Hospital and Al-Ali Hospital in Gaza in the first weeks of the genocide. And Yanis Varoufakis was invited to give a broader political context. Ghassan Aboussita was entered into the Schengen information system, meaning that Germany banned him from entering the whole Schengen area, which covers most of Europe, which also would have banned him from giving expert witness testimony at the ICC. And they also put a ban on political activity for several weeks on him. We challenged both of these government actions successfully in court. We fought back, and we are doing the same in the case of Yanis Varoufakis. Yanis Varoufakis was also targeted by the German government. The federal police, who patrols the airports and is in charge of airport security, was given a notification for the weekend of the Palestine Congress that upon arrival, Yanis Varoufakis was to be checked very carefully because he could be a danger to the public good because of possible anti-Semitism, of possible radicalization in anti-Israeli views. And he was, the federal police was told to search him very carefully and possibly deny him entry if they deem it necessary. Also, we found out about this notification that went out to the federal police and were challenging it in court and were hoping for a court date later this year. Those two cases obviously target two very prominent figures, but the abuse of migration law goes far beyond that. Numerous Palestinian activists, Palestinian refugees living in Berlin have been targeted by the German state for their activism in favor of Palestine with the use of migration law by revoking their refugee status, by revoking their residence titles, or by denaturalization.
1: So, Alexander, just as we conclude... with the 19, I just to make one last point, just to clarify, this Staatsräson from the very outset, was there a conflation between anti-Semitism and anti-Zionism, or anti-Zionism as anti-Semitism with respect to Israel?
4: Definitely. The German state is basically using these terms interchangeably. When they say anti-Semitism, they could just as well mean anti-Zionism. I think it's very important to distinguish between those two concepts. Germany has a historic responsibility for challenging anti-Semitism. But at the same time, what we should learn, especially as Germans from the Holocaust, that never again means never again for anyone. And that is especially important now, considering the genocide happening in Gaza.
0: Alexander Gorsky, we thank you so much for being with us. A Berlin-based lawyer here who specializes in migration and criminal law has represented several clients involved in the pro-Palestine movement. Coming up, a quick look at Germany's crackdown on migrants and refugees. Stay with us.

0: Alice Gerard and band singing When I Loved You at the Brooklyn Folk Festival. This is Democracy Now!, democracynow.org. I'm Amy Goodman in Berlin, Germany, with Nermeen Sheikh in New York.
1: We end today's show with a look at broader militarization and the immigration crackdown in Germany and the European Union. This is EU Migration Commissioner Magnus Brunner speaking to Reuters last week, saying that the European Union needs to, quote, control migration flows.
2: Well, 10 years ago, when the first crisis started with the migration flows towards Europe after the Syrian crisis, Europe took a lot of responsibility. But we didn't have a system, we didn't have rules, and that's why we didn't have control over who comes into the European Union, who can stay, and who has to leave again. And that's why the member states agreed, after years and years of discussion, on the Pact for Migration and Asylum. And that was the actual reason, to get control back. This is actually what we need in the European Union.
0: So this comes as Germany's far-right AfD party has made significant electoral gains in state elections in September, which could result in German state being controlled by a far-right extremist party for the first time since World War II. AfD champions restrictions on migration and promotes so-called remigration, which amounts to a policy of mass deportation. For more, we're joined here in Berlin by Wiebke Judith. She's the legal policy spokesperson for ProAsyl, a German NGO working for the human rights of asylum seekers and refugees in Germany and Europe. Thank you so much for being with us. In these last few minutes we have together, can you talk about what the AfD victories mean for asylum seekers and refugees in Germany?
3: Yeah, thank you so much. First of all, of course, the win of the AfD in Sachsen-Anhalt, but also the gains they have made across Europe is deeply concerning for everyone who cares about our democracy, but especially for people who are targeted by their policy. And for the first time ever, them taking control of government could mean that they can make policies that will directly impact refugees, asylum seekers, of course, also other people with a migration background. And this could mean excluding refugee children from schools. This could mean further restricting of benefits. They might try to stop any asylum seekers being brought to that specific federal state. So a lot of people have fear, but I also do want to highlight, I think already in the last years, they have quite successfully managed to push the center parties towards their policies. And I think that is just as concerning.
1: And Wiebke, if you could talk about the transformation of the discursive, the conversation around immigration in Germany. I mean, it was in 2015 that Angela Merkel made it a policy to admit refugees, in particular from Syria, to the point that now there are almost, I believe, a million Syrian refugees in Germany. And now that was 2015. What has happened that has led to this kind of backlash against refugees in Germany?
3: Over the last 10 years, we for sure have seen quite a shift of the German migration policy towards the right. It's not like a straightforward at this time it went in the other direction, but it's just something that has developed. And there have been, you know, a lot of anti-migration campaigns in the media by right-wing or even center parties. So for almost 10 years, migration has again and again been put on the top of the agenda as supposedly the biggest issue in Germany. What I do think we currently see is that, again, it's shown no, it's other issues that are very concerning with regards to housing or the retirement system. But I think constantly having put migration and asylum on top of this agenda has led to quite a hostile environment. But what we have seen in the past as well is also there is still a lot of solidarity with refugees in Germany. Also, Ukrainian refugees were welcomed in the last years, and we still see a lot of people day to day supporting refugees in their work. So I think this really we have to consider as well.
0: And finally, your group, the work that it carries out in Germany and Europe, the space you find for it, and the movements, how successful they are in pushing for the rights of migrants and asylum seekers.
3: What we do focus on currently, but have been doing for many years in Germany, but with partners across Europe, is really litigation, because it is quite hard at the moment to have political wins. But we have fundamental rights, we have human rights, and there is still a functioning court system that we can use. What is quite concerning is that we see that if there are wins in front of courts, governments are not perceiving it that well anymore. They might implement it or might not, and they might use it to really also campaign against our core human rights, such as the European Human Rights Charter. So these are developments that we see increasing, and we are quite worried. But for the moment, I think going to court is still a good way.
0: And how much public support do you have?
3: Well, it always depends, of course, who you ask. And we can't deny that there has been a shift within the German population as well. But again, I want to highlight there are many people who every day support refugees and other people coming to Germany. So I think people are, of course, a bit swayed by some of these narratives that have been pushed again and again and again, as migration being the main concern. But there are also many people who see and who know people in their daily life who've arrived 10 years ago, perhaps, but who are now a member of the community, who arrive and who fill job gaps that otherwise are not filled, who arrive, who are part of school, etc. So we also then again always see a lot of protest when there's, for example, effort to return such people, and people come together to protect their neighbors, to protect people at their workplace. Mm.
0: I want to thank you so much, Vibeke Udit, legal policy spokesperson for Pro Asyl, a German NGO working for the human rights of asylum seekers and refugees in Germany and Europe. Democracy Now! Is currently accepting applications for an individual giving manager to support our fundraising team. 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Tonight, I'll be at Spora, here in Berlin, Germany, for the screening of Steal the Story, Please, the documentary about 30 years of Democracy Now! I will be there with the director of the film, Carl Diehl. It's at 7 o'clock. It's free. People should come early. Check our website. I'm Amy Goodman with Nermeen Sheikh.
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0: 9 to 6 p.m. Wednesday to Saturday, and 12 to 5 from Sunday to Tuesday. Their friendly staff would love to give you a hand to find your new favorite read.
1: In the context of Vancouver's opioid crisis, CITR would like to take a moment to share some harm reduction strategies.
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solo daughter all alone, took a leap of faith. I got nothing to lose, and nothing to prove, but everything to gain. The vision seems insane, larger than a crane. Higher are the forces, calmer yet the sources. Epic is the journey, purpose and alignment, ready for

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I'm ready.

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1: There's some people that aren't into all the words. 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

0: 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Welcome to Queer FM, Canada's longest running queer radio program, decades in the makings, no less, with DJ Denise Fraser and Barb Snellgrove as your hosts. How'd you do? Thanks for tuning in. 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Before we get started, because we've got another great show for you, we are celebrating, of course, a National Day of Truth and Reconciliation. Please make sure to go out and learn a little something new, if at the very least, folks, for the incredible Indigenous community here in Canada, are the artists and poets and musicians and artisans and chefs, everything. There's so much to learn about. If you haven't already become involved, it's not a one day out of the year thing. It is 365 days, and of course, it is National Day of Truth, or National Day of Truth and Reconciliation. My word, I'm tripping over it. And also Orange Shirt Day. And so make sure that you get out and about. Our van bag listings, of course, will have all sorts of events that you can attend and, do the histories. Support our Indigenous artists. Go to Salmon and Bannock Restaurant if you're in Vancouver. Support Indigenous food places. And, of course, if you are going to wear an orange shirt, don't buy something off Etsy unless you know it is an Indigenous artist selling it. Without further ado, it's time for us to catch up. DJ Denise has some very exciting news, because I'm fangirling all over this guy. tell us about your, because, you know, for those of you who have been tuning in, Denise was in Winnipeg. Yeah. So tell us what happened.
1: Oh, wow. Yeah. It's a great fun to explore and learn a little bit more about Winnipeg. And oh my gosh, I was out for the National Canadian Black Summit, the fifth annual. And Wab Kanu was shaking hands and speaking to folks at the event. So it was really cool to, you know, I actually snapped a quick selfie as he was walking
0: by,
1: too.
0: Oh, you lucky bee. Oh, I'll leave it at that. Right. Inserts rhymes with witch. Wow. No, I'm a Wabist. Oh, I effing love, yes, Wab Kanu. I think Wab is going to be a prime minister one day.
1: Ooh, I can see that.
0: That's what I think. I think Wab Kanu has got what it takes. Wab tells it like it is. No one speaks on Donald Trump better than Wab Kanu. Wab pulls no punches. Release the Epstein files. You know, when in doubt, that's what he throws into pretty much every media scrum he does. Always with a beautiful, beautiful grin, right?
1: Yeah, totally love that. And it was great, too. I heard one great analogy about Winnipeg, saying that the waters that flow from BC and also Ontario all connect in Winnipeg, which I thought was,
0: really?
1: I didn't think of that before, too. So all the good and the bad end up in Winnipeg, which I thought was an interesting statement as well. But yeah, super, super cool.
0: And speaking of empowering, how was the conference?
1: Oh, yeah, super, super cool. CBC was very prominent there as well. They were looking for pitches for new TV shows. So they were kind of teasing into the crowd, trying to find some ideas for new show pitches. Because, yeah, right? Because, you know, The Dragon's Den is doing well. North to North, a new show that's just come out. CBC.
0: North by North?
1: Oh, yeah, yeah, North by North is just out, too. So, yeah, they're looking for... Actually, the pitch was they really want to hear from the young people, because the old, you know, the young people aren't watching TV anymore. So they really had a plea to the youth, trying to find what would young people watch today. So, yeah, that was really cool to hear as well.
0: Interesting. I went out to visit the farm folk.
1: Oh, yeah.
0: And, in keeping in theme, because for those of you who tune into us, The farm, my farm boys, James and Chris, they have chickens and, you know, a whole menagerie out there that I often Barbie sit. But there is a comic out there called Matt Matthews. And Matt is absolutely hilarious. And James and Chris got VIPs, and we went out and saw them at the, what is it, the Hard Rock? Matt Matthews, he's got like over 4 million followers on Insta. He's absolutely hilarious. And he is another, you know, fag with chickens, basically, is in a nutshell, you know. So I'm gonna go out with the fags, my fags with chickens, to go and we went out to watch another fag with chickens who has a hilarious comedy show. So at @Matt_Matthews if you want to see who I'm talking about, because he is absolutely hilarious when it comes to queer farming. And I use that in air quotes. So it sounds, you know, we're both busy. I am so jealous that you got a selfie with Wap Canoe.
1: Yep.
0: That's my idea. Yep. Yeah.
1: Super happy.
0: Puts her, what is it, puts her fingers underneath her, the suspenders. Yep.
1: Super fun.
0: Oh, Lord. We have an incredible show for you, so we're not going to chit-chat too much longer, because we're going to get things started. We've got interviews, music, and all sorts of great creators to celebrate the National Day for Truth and Reconciliation on September 30th. Thanks so much for joining us here on Queer FM. We're going to take a quick break, and we're going to come right back and get started with the show. Stick around, folks.

0: 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We honor the ancestral and ongoing care for this land by the host nations. Media practices are often rooted in white gaze, and we recognize that it is our responsibility to shift our approach and move towards radical empathy. While we broadcast from UBC Vancouver campus, our listenership extends to the unceded lands of the Musqueam, Squamish, and Tsleil-Waututh nations and beyond. 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Thank you.
1: 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Thank you all for joining us each and every week. We're on the air, pumping your ear holes full of all sorts of 2S LGBTQIA+ news, culture, stories, events, and interviews. And speaking of interviews, we're stoked to bring a long lost friend, someone I have not seen from in a long time, so it'll be great to catch up to talk about another long dearly beloved friend. Jordan King is a Canadian multidisciplinary artist, curator, and writer. Her practice is rooted in performance, archival research, and intergenerational dialogue. Jordan's formative years were spent immersed in nightlife culture, which continues to influence her work and research. Recent curatorial projects have included a performance series at Fado Performance Art Center in Toronto and a 2023 exhibition of archival photo and video material at the Archives, which is Canada's 2S LGBTQ plus archive. Jordan's writing has been included in Public Journal and the peer-reviewed journal Architecture, Media, Politics, Society, with her photo and video work exhibited at Gallery 44 and United Contemporary, both in Toronto. In 2025, she released an artist book and zine project titled Seen Through Red about her involvement in Vancouver nightlife in the early 2000s. Jordan is the curator of the upcoming A View from Above, Remembering Preston Buffalo, and this is a solo retrospective exhibition celebrating the life and work of Two-Spirit Cree artist Preston Buffalo. Preston Buffalo lived and worked in Vancouver's downtown east side, excelling in a number of arts practices, including photography, print work, sculpture, digital art, and augmented reality. A View from Above is the first retrospective of the artist since his sudden passing in 2024, and it is opening Thursday, October 15th, and running Tuesday to Saturdays at noon to 6 p.m. until December 11th of this year at some gallery in Vancouver. And to learn more about the artist, you can visit Jordan's Insta page at Jordan King Archive, or you can visit the Some Gallery at Queer Arts. And we welcome to the show today, Jordan King. Thank you so much for joining us on Queer FM.
2: Thank you for having me.
3: Oh, welcome, welcome. Please, Jordan, take us to the beginning of how you came to curate A View from Above, Remembering Preston Buffalo.
2: The conversation started with the folks at Some Gallery earlier this year. They knew that I had been quite close with Preston and that I had curated an exhibition of Preston's work in Montreal in 2021. So they reached out to start the discussion, and it made a lot of sense because Some Gallery was where Preston's last show had been prior to his passing in the spring of 2024. So I was thrilled to accept the invitation to curate this show.
1: Yeah, so was an artist in residence?
2: Yeah, so Preston had been a residency there in the spring. Yeah, the spring of 2024.
1: We had Preston on our show shortly before his passing. And it was wonderful to catch up because we had been laughing last time he and I ran into each other because we were trying to figure out just how long we had known each other. And we couldn't figure it out. We knew it was at least 30 years because we were both like literally pretty much like teenagers or early 20s, which, you know,
2: yeah,
1: when you're queer, often early 20s is teenagers to us, right?
2: Yes.
1: Yeah. And, you know, and you and I, of course, go way back to far too many bar parties and clubbing nights in and around Vancouver.
2: Yes, so, no question.
1: Yeah, for sure. And very fuzzy memories. All good warm vibes. That's how I choose to look at it when I'm talking to someone from the bar years. It's like you don't remember a whole hell of a lot. You just remember that it was like we had fun. I know we had. Didn't we have fun?
2: We had a blast. It was a very organic time of collaborating and conspiring and misadventures.
1: Yeah. Good Lord. Yes, yeah, misadventures. Yeah. That's how we'll put it. Oh, Lord. So, recall memories. Here's a good tie-in question then. How did you and Preston first meet? Because you've got better than I. Neither one of us could remember what the first time we had met each other.
2: I will, of course, never forget my first meeting with Preston because Preston and I were close friends in an incredibly deep way for over 25 years. So I met Preston through Preston's sister on Vancouver Island in 1998. And Preston's sister and I had become friends, and she introduced me to Preston. So it was in Nanaimo on Vancouver Island, and I was still in high school, and Preston had finished high school, but we were kind of running in the same circles. And of course, Nanaimo is a teeny, teeny, tiny town. Especially then. And we bonded instantly. I don't know. I can't really describe what the sort of basis of the connection was, but I think we're immediately sort of intrigued with one another.
1: Mm-hmm. That's where the warm fuzzies come into play. Yes. It's like, I don't remember specifically, but
2: yeah.
1: So you met and you both end up over here on the mainland because, you know, as one does when you're queer, you know, you go to the big city to find. Were you aware, were you like, you know, you as an artist as well, did you work with Preston or, you know, what was his work like then? Because Preston was just so proficient, so talented in so many different disciplines of art.
2: Preston was a sort of genius, I think, in the way that not very many people are. And there's a lot that I hope people get to learn about and understand about Preston and Preston's way of working. We were both sort of, I think we both experienced some challenges in our lives, which often was the case for queer people who lived through the 80s and 90s and stuff. Wasn't unique to us, but we certainly, I think, felt, you know, a level of like ostracization. And so Preston was interesting to me because Preston had gone to do a summer program at the Chicago Art Institute and had done some sculpture, but had decided to focus on hairdressing as a career. So Preston had completed a hairdressing program, which was quite intense at the time. It was at a school then called Malaspina, now it's called Vancouver Island University. And it was a pretty rigorous sort of hairdressing program, and Preston was just embarking on a career as a hairdresser and as a hairstylist, which I almost think does a disservice to Preston's incredible talent, because Preston was not just a salon level hairdresser. Preston was immediately getting into experimental color, experimental styling, wigs, extensions, like just this totally expressive and exuberant and incredible way of thinking about hair almost as a sort of sculptural medium. So we didn't appreciate at all, I think, what our capability might have been or what our potential was. We just were making and creating and doing and trying to sort of coexist and exist and to just be. And so Preston and I, our first sort of expressive medium was through like style and through drag and through nightlife. We were, as soon as we arrived in Vancouver together, going out basically 7 nights a week. I mean, it wasn't a graduation, but there was a lot of places to to go at the time, and there was a lot of amazing things happening, and we hit the ground running. I was not yet 19 at the time, but we just dove right in to nightlife and to expressing ourselves that way. So that was kind of our first expressive creative language, I would say, was like through style and wardrobe and drag.
1: Yeah, Preston's, in terms of the work, because I think when I look back over Preston's career, I think I supported Preston as an artist more than any other artist. I was made, and I take this as an honor, I have my hand on my chest right now as I'm saying it, I was made an honorary poodle. And it is, it's one of my cherished memories. I have the poodle bag. Which I get more comments about, and it's one of my greatest regrets is that I never got. I got a small. He was, I guess, trying to raise money for something in more recent years, and it was just like a poodle print on canvas. And it literally is like, what is it, 3 or 4 inches by 3 or 4 inches. It was quite small. Mm-hmm. And, I cherish that. I would dearly love, it's one of my biggest regrets is that I didn't buy one of a big one that I could frame. Folks, if you have never seen Preston's work, do Google search Brenda, as the phrase goes, Preston Buffalo, and throw in poodle art just for shits and giggles, and you will see what I'm talking about. But Preston's work just all over the map. Like, where do you first part of the question for our listeners who may not be aware what a curator does for a show, if you can explain that. And then once you've explained that, give our audience an opportunity to learn about what goes into picking and choosing for a show, especially someone like Preston whose body of work is just a massive.
2: Curating an exhibition can take on many forms. So, like, depending on the type of gallery and the role of the curator, it is sometimes just selecting pieces to be displayed. It sometimes involves writing about the artist. Sometimes it's short form, sometimes it's long form. It can involve doing talks about the artist and giving additional information. And sometimes it's really the actual logistics of mounting the show and presenting it and what's the lighting going to look like and how pieces are going to be displayed and stuff. So it's a very multifaceted kind of role, and it really does involve many, many skill sets, and really depends a lot on the size of the

0: challenges. Fortunately, Preston and I were in such regular contact, and I had a lot of copies of some of the digital work because we had considered quite a bit for the show in 2021 in Montreal. So I was able to provide some of that to the folks at SUM, and Preston's family was obviously contacted. But there is still a lot to be done, I think, to try to get a sense of just how much Preston need. There is some work that's in storage. So we sort of picked through all of that, and we really are making decisions about the size of the space, the scale of the work, what does best justice to Preston's different kinds of work that he was making, because he was making digital work. There was the augmented reality work that he had created. There is cyanotypes, there's photo prints. Like, it's incredibly expansive. So people will get a chance to see some of those different bodies of work, although even this is really only just kind of the tip of the iceberg in a way for
1: scratching the surface. For
0: what Preston's work was all about. I'm excited for people to see that.
1: And that, of course, is at the SUM Gallery. This is A View from Above, Remembering Preston Buffalo, which will be at the SUM Gallery, running Thursday, October 15th through December 11th of this year. Will you be here? Like, I know the SUM Gallery often has opening night receptions. Will you be coming out for that?
0: I will be in Vancouver, yes, for the opening reception, as well as for a curator talk happening on Saturday, October 17th at 2 p.m. at SUM Gallery.
2: What might Preston Buffalo's artistic legacy be?
0: I hope that people appreciate how prolific Preston's creative capability was, because that also, as you have said, like, there was so... there was so much that was being worked on and being developed. And I think when I sort of reflect on where Preston was able to get to as an artist before his passing, he was able to sort of tap into some of his own, you know, cultural history and his own lived experiences, but also was really reflecting on, like, where he was even at that point in time, and his relationship to Vancouver, to the West Coast, to the downtown East Side, to his immediate surroundings. And all with a certain amount of sort of like humor, for lack of a better term, right? Because Preston did also have, with the poodle and with some of the iconography that he was incorporating, right, this sense of kind of like joy in all of it.
1: Yeah, 100%. What aspect of Preston's artwork are very unique and specific to him? I know the I'm trying to remember the Viewmaster.
0: Mm-hmm.
1: You know, that kind of work is very.
0: Absolutely. My mind was blown when I first saw those. I was able to see the show in 2024 with Preston, and like somebody being able to replicate, right, the exact experience of a view, like a Viewmaster, those slides and stuff. I was just like, was completely mind blown. I do think that sort of, that unique kind of combination of the sort of joyful elements of what Preston is working with and creating, from the poodle to the, you know, go home yuppie scum. The show that he did in 2024. There's an ease of engagement, I think, that exists with Preston's work.
1: Yeah, the Viewmaster one, I was just like, oh my gosh, you know, because I can envision right now the look on kids' faces if you were to explain to them what Viewmasters are, when you know that you've got the world, you've got a computer and a phone now that they all carry, and it's like, well, we used to look at these, you know, you put these things in, and they're like little tiny pictures, and you would click, and it showed a different picture every, you know, and it's like, right.
0: Well, it's like an artifact. It's like an artifact that's been made new again through Preston's touch.
1: Thought I was genius that he came up with that particular artwork. Let's go sideways, because, you know, there's obviously the show that is coming up that you're curating, and but when we touched on it at the start of the interview, let's talk about you for a little bit, because, you know, you and I did, you know, bar

0: bar hop, bar bunny, you know, live the life at one point.
1: Yes.
0: And you released an artist book and zine project titled Seen Through Red about your involvement mm-hmm. in Vancouver nightlife in the early 2000s. And quite frankly, we could go a little bit earlier than that. Tell us a little bit about this and where people can find it for those that are local bar bunnies that might, you know, still have the energy in them.
1: This was a project that started in, I believe, early 2025. And I have held on to some, not like a sort of huge collection, but like I had held on to a collection since that time, since the early 2000s, of photos, flyers, and posters. Because a lot of what we were doing at that time, Preston and I were both involved in nightlife, and we were throwing some of our own events, and we were hand creating, like with photocopiers and stuff, you know, our own events and our own promotional material. So I had shown this to a collaborator in Toronto named Dallas Fellini, who was working at the time at Art Metropole. Art Metropole is a longstanding arts institution in Canada based in Toronto. And Dallas was working as a curator at Art Metropole. So we started to have this conversation. Dallas is much younger, so did not live through that time in the early 2000s, but really had this fascination with like the printed material and some of these mm-hmm. photographs, because this was all pre-digital, or, you know, pre-smartphone camera anyways, not pre-digital photography, but like
0: pre-Canva.
1: You know, pre-Canva, pre-social media, pre-Facebook. And so a lot of it was this like actual analog material, this analog, you know, collection of this printed material that I have. And Dallas and I started to have conversations about it. And again, Dallas was really interested in it and interested in engaging with it. So Seen Through Red was a book project and a zine project. And the zine is available through Art Metropole's website. So it's available for purchase. It was done in a limited print run. So as of right now, my understanding is there's still copies available, but it was a limited print run. And the zine includes essays both by myself and an essay by Dallas. Dallas, you know, thinking about the experience of interacting with this material, and then my reflection on the way that, you know, Preston and I both really, but we sort of experienced our identity and created our identity through photography and through the creation of some of this printed material, posters and flyers, as we were throwing events and just immersed in nightlife. Our lives revolved around nightlife, quite literally.
0: 100% revolved around nightlife. Yeah, and we had to, you know, back in the day, there was so many choices of places to go to, and you know, things to do. And funnily enough, I've been reading in the last couple of weeks, because I think once the news wires got a hold of this story, they kind of ran with it, saying that people who operate bars are looking to the Gen X folk. They're trying to attract them to come into bars, because that's like apparently now, if when you go into a bar, people like stand around a lot, or, you know, like take pictures of each other on their phones. No, it's not as interactive as it was back in the day. Like back in the day, when it was your social life, it was everything. You went to share with your buds. Everyone went out, and like you said, we went out all the time, because drinks weren't, you know, $20 a pop back then. So, you know, you're going to be coming out for this, folks. If you're just tuning in, thanks for listening to Queer FM. We're speaking with Jordan King, who is a Canadian multidisciplinary artist, curator, and writer, who is the curator of an upcoming show near and dear to our hearts, A View from Above, Remembering Preston Buffalo. And this is a solo retrospective exhibition celebrating the life and work of two-spirit Cree artist Preston Buffalo, who we lost far too soon to this world, and it was out creating with the creator, as the phrase would be. And so what can people expect coming to this show?
1: There's going to be a range of different works that Preston made. So what will be interesting for folks, even maybe who know Preston's work a little bit, is that there's going to be a few different sort of sets of work on display that hopefully will offer something that people may not have seen before or didn't know about the kind of work Preston was making. You know, and in part that's because some of what will be included was work done or displayed at a show in 2021 in Montreal that was never shown in Vancouver. And then obviously Preston had a show in 2024 at some gallery. So some of those pieces will be included in this show as well, because they were still held in safekeeping at some gallery since 2024. So it's really a mix of the different kinds of work that Preston was making across sort of a variety of mediums.
0: Is Preston's, because I do recall PrestonBuffalo.com, is the website still operational?
1: Sadly, it's not.
0: No, that's too bad.
1: There was, you know, some attempts to see how it was maybe, you know, had it been, yeah, documented or kept, but it doesn't seem as of right now that there is any, yeah, way to retrieve it.
0: Yeah. But folks, you can definitely check out Preston. It's Preston Buffalo on Instagram. That'll give you just a wide variety of just some of the incredible amount of work that Preston left for all of us to enjoy.
1: Yeah, I hope folks will check it out, and I hope folks will come to see the exhibition and yeah, come with an open mind and an open heart to learn more about Preston's talent.
0: Absolutely. What would you want to people to know about Preston?
1: I think that Preston was really an artist in the truest sense of the word, like somebody who created with limited means, limited resources, but who could do so much with so little. Preston was self-taught in a variety of technologies. He really just sort of figured out a lot of the Adobe Creative Suite programs on his own, even before being accepted into art school. He was just somebody who just created so prolifically with almost anything he could really get his hands on. And I just think that that's such a testament to both his ability, to his talent. It's
0: creativity.
1: It's sort of rare, right? His creativity, that really is sort of a rare combination of characteristics.
0: Well, we're you know, really, really excited about this show. I have marked it down, as I mentioned earlier, October 17th, and you will be there in person and speaking for the opening reception. And of course, folks, it is going to be running Thursday, October 15th through December 11th. And some gallery located on Kiefer Street, Tuesdays through Saturdays, noon to 6 p.m. is when the gallery is on. And we want to thank you so much for coming on and for continuing the legacy that is our dear friend Preston Buffalo, a truly amazingly talented individual and two-spirit artist.
1: As long as I live and breathe, I will do everything I can to champion Preston's artistic legacy.
0: Oh my gosh.
1: He really meant the world to me. He was my absolute dearest friend.
0: Absolutely. I agree with you 100% there. I have spent the better part of this entire interview trying to blink back tears. Remember Preston very, very fondly. Mm-hmm. And so folks, do block this on your calendars and make a point of heading down there to catch some of Preston's work. You can check out Jordan, of course, on Insta at Jordan King Archive. You can visit the Sum Gallery at Queer Arts, and of course you can visit the artist himself on Instagram at Preston Buffalo. And I guess, you know, the wonderful thing about these incredible artists, and especially the prolific ones, is that they may be gone, but they do definitely live on in their work, and incredible work it was. So thank you so much for joining us on Queer FM today.
1: Thanks so much for having me.
0: And we will have to get together at some point. Maybe you can fill in some of the holes I have in remembering what I did clubbing all those years.
1: Well, if you get your hands on a copy of the zine, you'll find it probably a nice reflection, because I even tried to write about some of the venues, which were not all of them, but just some of them, which were like so wild and amazing.
0: Yeah. There really was some wild. When I moved about 3 or 4 years ago, I moved for the first time in 29 years, and I used to collect all the posters, small, large, keeper cards, you name it. And boy, is keeper cards ever a phrase for locals, of all the different types of shows that went on, because you know, that is an art unto itself. Club.
1: Yeah, posters. We were doing them by hand. Like there was 100% done, and my friends were like so blown away. I had done it with a photocopier, and then I had like hand singed the edges with matches to give it this like singe thing, and then photocopy. Like it was a lot of layering and photocopying. And people don't. I think like I was trying to explain to them, Kinko's was open 24 hours at the time, so you could go in at 10 o'clock at night and like, make your posters at Kinko's. And they just looked at me like jaws on the floor, like what? Old lady, what are you talking about? And I'm like, it was right.
0: No. And I've tried to keep as much as I could, because I used to have just like tons, and I think I had them in like FedEx envelopes, and they would be just like chock-a-block full of all of these. And I might have turfed a lot of them when I moved, because I was trying to do a purge, because I didn't want to, you know, because you know, if you pass away, all of a sudden it's like she's like a nightclubbing hoarder.
1: Well, for sure. And it's also like, who's going to take responsibility for this? So I admit I did the same. I did a kind of edit. I didn't get rid of them, but I did an edit when I moved into Toronto this last time in 2022, because I was just like, I can't possibly.
0: Exactly. I can't. I had them from, I think that was the thing, I would come back from San Francisco. I used to go down there regularly. I think I came back with more postering or cards, or you know, all this stuff for events than anything else. Like that would be the most, anything to declare at customs. Yes, all of this. You know?
1: Yeah.
0: And my favorite is still a poster, and it is the artwork. I'll have to send you a photo of it, and it is like on that's a metallic teal paper. With silver, and it was a nightclub for faggots, dykes, and freaks.
1: Oh,
0: and it's just beautifully done. And I'm like, that one's getting framed, and it's up in my bathroom to this day.
1: Yeah, brilliant. Well, we were like not holding back with our sort of trying to use ironic language and be a little bit provocative and stuff. And so there are some that I'm so thankful are not anywhere digitally, but. At the time, we were pretty punk rock.
0: But. Well, yeah, we were cutting edge, boy. We were cutting edge. Jordan, thank you again for joining us. Thank you again for helping to keep Preston's memory alive. And we appreciate you and the work you're doing, and look forward to reconnecting sometime soon.
1: Yeah, absolutely. Thank you so much. Thanks for chatting.
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2: 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We are your hosts, DJ Denise and Barb Snellgrove, bringing you LGBT news highlights from around the world. This story is down in the US of A. A Massachusetts lesbian bar, The Last Ditch Bar, is facing a boycott after lifting its mask requirement for Saturday's nights to boost business. Some community members reacted with anger, prompting the bar to apologize for its messaging and lack of accessibility. In a follow-up meeting, owner Jackie Mataney expressed her struggles with the business and no resolution was reached. So, wow, this is a story to follow here. We're talking about, you know, these bars.
3: I understand, you know, immunocompromised people.
2: Oh, yes.
3: You know, we should be very cognizant. And there's a big but coming here, folks.
2: Oh, right.
3: Because apparently people who have gone to this bar, you know, throughout the week, you know, it's empty. And if you have to wear masks, then go out and support it to keep it open. Mm. All that Jackie Matelian is trying to do is to keep her bar open. She is now, you know, the only one that with any money, and she's funding it out of her own pocket, which means she's obviously not making a profit. And it is a mask mandatory up to this point, 7 days a week. That's asking a lot to try and keep a business thriving, especially bars, because bars are, you know, notoriously closing left, right, and center, especially lesbian bars. So all she wants to do is make one night of the week mask optional. You can still wear masks, but there are those that if you don't want to have to wear masks, you know, you can go. So she wants one night a week so that hopefully she can recoup some profit and make it, because, you know, apparently the masks 7 days a week isn't working.
2: Right.
3: And she's not making enough money to support it.
2: It's so interesting.
3: So you kind of have to,
2: right? Because, like, in the U.S., we heard about how everyone was ripping their masks off and doing all this.
3: Oh, my
2: I'm so confused by this story, because you'd think, like, the U.S., of all places, people were more against wearing masks. So you'd think it would be more of a popular thing, right?
3: But, you know, I applaud the owner for having it masked mandatory 7 days a week. Mm. I applaud her for doing that. Right. But it's not a business model that apparently is working from everything that I have read.
2: Yeah.
3: And, you know, if the people who are immunocompromised and must wear masks out are having issues with this, then go to the bar every night and support it. Because she's losing money and she's having to pay out of her own pocket. So ultimately, the question you have to ask yourself is, would you rather have a bar that 6 out of 7 nights of the week you can go to with masks, or would you rather not have that bar at all because she had to close because she went bankrupt or, you know, no longer had funds?
2: Yeah.
3: You know, so, I mean, I don't think she's asking for a lot here. I think all she wants is one night of the week.
2: Yeah.
3: So, you know, I find that interesting that there's such an uproar, you know, and like you said, right?
2: Mm, yeah, it should be possible.
3: We're going to go head on down to Brazil, further down the coast. Brazil's got, you know, they got 4 gay volleyball stars on their team. And Brazil's kicking it. Brazil's always had a pretty good volleyball team, in my you know, I you were what? What did you play in high school?
2: Oh, basketball.
3: Basketball? Yeah, I played because I was always tall. I played basketball but volleyball was my big one.
2: Fun.
3: You know, anything where you needed tall people, right? So anyway, Brazil's four gay volleyball stars have secured Olympics berth in the defiance of homophobes. After an onslaught of homophobic slurs, the Olympics beckons for Brazil's men's national volleyball team and its quartet of out gay stars. The Brazilians won the South American Volleyball Championship in Rio de Janeiro, sealing qualifications for LA 2028 in the process. The host nation beat bitter rivals Argentina 3-0 in the final, taking back the continental title that the Argath Tournament Player Awards were announced with Adriano. That's an odd bit of copy there. Sorry, folks. With Adriano Xavier named as the best outside hitter. During his acceptance speech, the 24-year-old wiped away tears as he spoke publicly about the intense homophobia that he and his gay teammates had suffered in recent weeks. Along with Adriano, players Makey Rice, Douglas Parusa, and Olympic gold medalist Douglas Souza form a groundbreaking quartet of publicly out athletes on the Brazilian squad. So, vive la Brazil! Well done, and you know, well done for seeing queer representation in sport.
2: So, so true. What great work there. Oh, man. Mm-hmm. Well, looking over at the UK, a recent survey of 5,983 UK adults found that only 19% of straight women are willing to date bisexual men, compared to 53% of straight men who would date bisexual women. While 48% of respondents held positive views on bisexuality, many expressed concerns about cheating or discomfort with bisexual individuals. The survey also noted that older respondents were less open to dating bisexual people than younger ones. So, huh. Right? Interesting.
3: You know, and yeah, very interesting. We just celebrated Bi Visibility Day and Bisexual Visibility Week. And bisexuals make up the largest part of our little rainbow community here, folks, by the way. I think it's over like, 51% or something like this. I may be wrong. But yeah, that's interesting because that's what, almost 6,000 people they pulled.
2: They got. Yep. Yep.
3: Yeah. I think that's unfair. And I think that just speaks to common held misleading beliefs that bisexual people are promiscuous, or, you know, well, especially with like, especially 19% of straight women are willing to date bisexual men. Maybe that's also women are always perpetually looking for husband material. I can't speak as a straight woman. Please don't send me notes. You know, but, you know, obviously that you're looking for a life mate. And maybe they just think that, you know, he's going to leave her for another guy.
2: Yeah. Unfortunately.
3: Yep. Who knows? Because I do love to give us our this just in on the latest heated rivalry update. multi-hyphenate lesbian supermodel Lauren Chan is the latest to be joining the cast of Heated Rivalry for season 2. Chan will play Jen, described as a Quebecois professional photographer for the Ottawa Centaurs in the original Game Changers book series. Though Jen dates a man in the original book series, we have yet to find out how closely to the letter the character will be in the TV adaptation. We hope this means that the gay hockey butt show, that's not my quote, folks, that's the copy, will finally be featuring a lesbian storyline, as sapphic fans online have been frothing at the mouth for one. You know what? That's a whole different story. Don't rewrite the books that much. That's my thing. Go write a sapphic storyline. The former Glamour magazine editor has long been trailblazing in the fashion industry and was considered integral to the rise of body diversity in media. While she's always smashed boundaries with her work, Chan has been undergoing a bit of a personal renaissance over the last several years. She created plus-size fashion brand Henning in 2018, which was later acquired by Universal in 2023. In 2025, she became the first out lesbian to appear solo on the cover of Sports Illustrated Swimsuit. And in the last year, Chan has also appeared as a guest judge on Canada's Drag Race and Project Runway, hosted red carpets for Netflix Canada and E-Talk, competed in the Traitors Canada, and made her acting debut in The Devil Wears Prada 2. So you go, Lauren Chan. The time for you is now, babe.
2: What a long list of accolades. That's so cool.
3: It's the career is on fire right now.
2: Amazing, amazing. Oh, my goodness. Well, over to the U.S. So Maine school board's anti-trans policy influenced by conservative groups. Documents reveal that conservative organizations, including Maine First, influenced regional school unit 24's policies on transgender students. Carla Jung, a board member, consulted with Heidi Sampson from the Maine Education Initiative and switched the district's law firm to a conservative one in December of 2025. Internal disputes arose over potential legal violations of the new policy, which aligned with the Trump administration's stance on Title IX. Maine is suing districts for these policies, viewed as violations of the Human Rights Act. Jung also inquired about a student's birth certificate sex, which the superintendent refused to discuss. So some nefarious stuff is going on, and that is not what we want going on in the school system at all in 2026.
3: Nope. And good on the superintendent.
2: Yes.
3: You know, this wanting to see everything from birth certificate sex to literally, you know, in terms of sports, literally wanting to see a girl's genitalia is just so bizarre. It's just so freakish. It's just so weird to me.
2: It is. You know?
3: Yeah, what's the oh my gosh, I can't believe I've forgotten the name, but Margaret Atwood's book, Handmaid's Tales.
2: Oh, right.
3: It's just, there's the similarities here are just, it's just terrible. You know, right off the bat when you said Maine school board's anti-trans policies influenced by conservative groups, that's what's wrong. And they're starting it up again now that we're getting to midterms. And the U.S. people, they have no interest in trans bathroom issues. They really don't. They want cheaper food, you know, cheaper gas. They want affordable living, basically. That's the number one thing. But you know, the good old Republicans down there, they've got a mantra, and it's attack trans and get everyone thinking somewhere else. Disgusting. Shame, as we like to say,
2: yes,
3: shame.
2: Yes, shame.
3: Dutch artist Iris, we're all over the globe today. Dutch artist Iris van der Meul has created a lesbian simulator. I got to say it like it's a superhero, which allows users to navigate the complexities of friendship, dating, and other everyday realities of queer women through the power of virtual reality. In an interview with Queer and Now, Iris said the 40-minute interactive virtual experience is based on her own life. I always say, it's an experience slash a game, van der Meul said. You learn through being interactive and doing small mini games that motivate you to experience certain things that some heterosexual people might not come across in their own life. Van der Meul opened up about growing up in rural Netherlands, where being openly queer was not widely accepted. They detailed experiencing verbal aggression and discrimination in public simply for holding their girlfriend's hand. I wanted to make an art piece that can teach the people around me, she said. I can teach them about the things we experience and hopefully put that mirror to our society and show the blind spots and motivate people to be a bit more active when it comes to fighting for queer rights. She hopes heterosexual audiences who use the simulator leave with a stronger sense of responsibility, particularly when they witness discrimination against queer people. In Lesbian Simulator, the audience isn't, I can't help it, I gotta say it that way. The audience isn't simply observing a lesbian's life from the safety of a theater seat, but they instead are being asked to create a life and move through a world shaped by the possibilities and limitations presented to queer people. And Lesbian Simulator made its Canadian premiere recently at TIFF, which of course is the Toronto International Film Festival's Innovation Hub, where it ran for 6 days. I would have loved to have tried that. I think this is a fascinating, fascinating bit of what is technically artwork, really. It's kind of like science, even tech, but it's artistic. I love the fact that that this artist has done this. That's really cool.
2: Wow, great work.
3: And of course, you know, every guy would line up for to do a lesbian simulator for all the wrong reasons. All the wrong reasons. Oh, Lord. Anywho, that's it. We did really span the globe. We took you everywhere from the Netherlands to the U.S., to Brazil, and beyond. But that's it for the week's news. We're going to take a quick break, folks. We're going to come back with plenty more here on Queer FM, Canada's longest-running queer radio program on CITR 101.9. Stick around.

Shalom Aleichem, Alamin. Peace be upon you all. Released in commemoration of Nakba Day, I am humbled to share the debut album from Exiliyahu, titled Why Have You Stolen the Blue and White Colors from Our Honest Sky? It is a compilation of songs, each written and recorded in one day, with lyrics drawn primarily from the Yiddish anti-Zionist and anti-imperialist poets of the late 19th century. 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To hear it, please visit exiliyahu.bandcamp.com. That's E-X-I-L-I-A-H-U. Thank you for listening. Und befreit Palästina, oimein.

0: 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Canada's longest running queer radio program with your host, DJ Denise Fraser and Barb Snellgrove. 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That's 11 to 1 p.m. Eastern or 4 to 6 p.m. GMT for the bulk of Central Europe, I guess is the best way we can put it, give or take an hour or so. And of course, we ask you to join us on the socials at Queer FM Van. It's interview time, always a fun part of the show. We love sharing guests with you in all sorts of different areas. And this one is no exception. And it's a little different than the usual authors and musicians and event producers. Harvey Brownstone was appointed Canada's first openly gay judge in 1995 at the young age of 38. For 26 years, he presided in criminal and family court in the Ontario Court of Justice in Toronto. He was the first sitting judge in the world to write a best-selling book, Tug of War, A Judge's Verdict on Separation, Custody Battles, and the Bitter Realities of Family Court, and also became the first sitting judge in the world to host a primetime national televised talk show, Family Matters, with Justice Harvey Brownstone. In 2003, when same-sex marriage was legalized in Canada, Harvey became internationally known as the face and voice of marriage equality, officiating at thousands of same-sex weddings, including the wedding of Edith Windsor and Thea Spire, which triggered the U.S. Supreme Court case that overturned the Defense of Marriage Act and paving the way for the legalization of same-sex marriage in America. After retiring from the judiciary in 2001, he created the highly popular YouTube channel Harvey Brownstone Interviews, featuring interviews with legendary stars from the world of movies, television, and music. The show has over 5 million online viewers per month and is televised in the UK with a weekly audience of over 10 million viewers. Harvey Brownstone Interviews is currently ranked number 12 on the Hollywood 411 list of the top talk shows in the world. And Harvey's memoir, Without Prejudice, My Life as a Gay Judge, has been made into a Hollywood feature film directed by Shane Stanley, starring David Arquette, David Mazouz, Rachel Lefevre, and Rob Mays, Joe Lando, and Ernest Harding Jr. And you can learn more about our guest on their website at harveybrownstoneinterviews.com or on Insta at Harvey Brown Interviews. And we welcome to the show today, Harvey Brownstone. Thank you so much for joining us on Queer FM.
1: Oh, hi, Barb. Hi, Denise. Thank you so much for having me.
2: We are so happy to have you here today. Your new memoir, Without Prejudice, describes your turbulent journey from social outcast after being thrown out by your parents when they found out you were gay, to being appointed Canada's first openly gay judge. What were some of the challenging obstacles you had to overcome to achieve success?
1: Well, the first challenging obstacle in my life really was bullying. I was one of those kids that everybody could tell that I was gay, and they had me pegged as a faggot and a queer and a sissy long before I knew what those words even meant when I was a little kid. So I grew up very severely bullied. And then when I got much older and finally, you know, graduated from law school and was looking to have a career as a lawyer, I realized that bullying doesn't stop when you're a child, and neither does homophobia. And so, like many, many people who are gay, you have to be three times as good as everybody else to be considered equal. I would say that was the biggest challenge.
0: Yeah. Because it's, you know, and again, you're unfortunately, you know, telling a story that is only too familiar to people within our community. And, you know, we applaud the fact that you were able to, you know, to switch on a dime and, you know, become the success that you were. So, you know, when you were thrown out by your parents, you know, for want of a better phrase, when you were thrown out by your parents when they found out you were gay, where did you land? Like, you know, obviously you must have had someone in your corner to give you the push that you needed to be so successful.
1: Oh, the person in my corner was me.
0: You know, well done, sir.
1: I saw a lot of people of my generation This all happened in the late 70s, and it was not uncommon for lesbian and gay men to be thrown out by their families and totally rejected. And I watched some people that I knew turn that rejection into self-loathing, and they self-medicated with alcohol and drugs, and some committed suicide, you know, because it's just so painful. And I was determined that I wasn't going to do that, that I was going to channel all of that anger, all of that heartbreak and pain into ambition. I became an overachiever. And I'm very grateful to my parents for what happened to me, because they turned me into a person who was relentlessly, fiercely ambitious, determined to be a success. So I got on welfare. I got a scholarship at Queen's University. I got the scholarship as long as I could stay, maintain straight A's. I continued that scholarship. I got part-time jobs, and I graduated top of my class. So that's how I dealt with rejection.
0: What a wonderful, wonderful story. Yeah,
2: yes,
0: right?
2: So beautiful. Story. And what made you decide to study law? Because, you know, from being kicked out of your home, your family home, and then studying so hard, what was the one defining factor that made you study law?
1: Well, I was one of those kids with a big mouth. I was told from a very young age that kid should be a lawyer. With his mouth, he should be a lawyer. It's funny because I had one teacher at school who really was a guardian angel, and she tried to protect me from those bullies. And she used to say, "Harvey, don't be a lawyer, be a judge. Judges get the final say. That's what you want to do." And I always remembered that. And I thought, wow, you know, if I could ever manage to be a lawyer, I'm going to see about being a judge so I could be in charge. So it was one of those things that I knew nothing about. We had no lawyers in my family. I'd seen Perry Mason on TV, but we all know that's not what really happens. But it was one of those things that I was just always told that's what I'd be. So I got through law school thinking I was the dumbest person in the class and not knowing how I would ever fit in. And I had many professors tell me I'd never get a job because I was openly gay, and the legal profession is so conservative, so status quo, that I was wasting my time. But I was determined to prove everybody wrong.
0: Did you get an opportunity to revisit with that teacher when you became a judge?
1: Do you mean the teacher at school or the professors that told me I'd never make it?
0: No, well, yeah, either or. No, the teacher at school who said you should become a judge.
1: Oh, very much so. I stayed in touch with her, and she's still alive. She's 88, and she is portrayed in the movie version of the book. She's in the book, of course. And yes, we are very, very close. I'm so grateful she's still with us.
0: That's wonderful. There's so many, you know, we love our teachers here on the show. And there's so often that you hear that, the teacher that made a difference. And, you know, a lot, that's wonderful, wonderful news. So let's fast forward here. You know, you're a judge, and you were instrumental in the fight for marriage equality. I remember it well, because at the time when we were fighting for same-sex marriage, I was a senior assistant to a member of parliament that was in government at the time. And so it was quite the fight. And, you know, so you were instrumental both for marriage equality in Canada and the United States. I might want to correct my statement there. Can you share some memories from that, you know, truly historic time, and describe what it felt like to officiate at so many same-sex weddings, you know, after the battle is won, to be able to continue, you know, to carry on in that theme?
1: Well, I have to say that when I became a judge in 95, and I would be asked by friends, straight friends, to officiate at their marriages, I always felt it was so surreal that I was in a position to bestow the status of marriage on these straight couples, but I wasn't allowed to have it myself. And so I could see that being this openly gay judge, I had a responsibility back behind the scenes with my colleagues to be the face of gay relationships, because this may be hard for people to believe, but I got the impression that many of my colleagues, who were mostly white men over 70, they didn't really know any openly gay people. I used to say to them, I mean, doesn't your wife have a hairdresser? Don't you know any gay people? they just didn't. And I realized that it was important that they understand that our relationships are the same as everybody else's. And I would bring my partner to all the judges' conferences and every social event I could. And I advocated behind the scenes so that the judges understood who we are and that we're no different than anybody else and that love is love. And even when we deal with breakups in family court, it's the same. They're the same issues. And so I felt very confident that by the time same-sex marriage got before the courts, that the judges had a good sense of how important it was that we have marriage equality. And of course, once I did become once we got same-sex marriage in Canada, you know, what happened was that I was contacted by several organizations in the gay community saying, you know, people want to come to Canada and get married. Would you be willing to do it? And I said, sure. And they said, well, how do they reach you? And I said, well, here's my email address. You know, you can give it out and people can email me and they can, I'll make an appointment. They can come to the court and I'll marry them. Well, we got 8,000 emails that week. That's the power of the internet. We actually, those emails crashed the server at the courthouse. And suddenly I realized, oh my God, there's a lot of people coming to Ontario, to Toronto to get married, because we had no residency requirement here. So you could get married here without living here. And they were mostly Americans. And so I managed to conduct 5 weddings a day. I would do one before court, one during morning recess, one at lunch, one during afternoon recess, and one after court. So it was a very busy time, but also quite tumultuous. You'd be dealing with terrible breakups during the day in the courtroom. And then when I wasn't in the courtroom, I'd be dealing with these fabulous couples who loved each other and wanted to be together. And it was quite a roller coaster. I don't know why the other judges didn't help me. You know, why there were never a lot of judges that would say, hey, let's all do this. And if you're wondering why so many people wanted to be married by a judge, it's because people understood that it wasn't the government that gave us our rights. It was the courts. Mm-hmm, it was mm-hmm. the courts. It wasn't the churches. It wasn't the government. It was the courts. And many couples felt it was important to demonstrate their gratitude to the justice system in Canada by being married by a judge. And so I was more than happy to do it. It was a real highlight of my life.
0: My gosh, you almost need a drive-through window.
2: Oh, yeah.
0: Because
2: so many people.
0: Well, and it's 8,000 folks, and that's just the initial. So, you know, while you're trying to work through the 8,000, there's still more coming along that, you know, that want to get married. Kudos to you.
1: Well, thank you. It was really a pleasure. Once same-sex marriage became legal in the United States, they stopped coming here. But until that happened, there was, I don't know, maybe 4 years where they were all coming to Canada, and Toronto got a lot. In fact, Out Magazine, in 1 year, I remember Out Magazine saying that Toronto was the number one vacation destination for same-sex couples in the world. The reason was because they came to get married. And, you know, I met couples from every country. I've kept in touch with a lot of them. It was really a very special thing. And I think that if I had it to do again, I would have made a bigger issue about it. I think judges should have jumped on the bandwagon to do it. But, you know, judges don't get paid to do it. It takes time away from your being in the office. And I don't think people wanted to be bothered, but I thought it was a wonderful thing to do. I felt like an ambassador to Canada, really.
0: Yeah, well, and you were. God, it was such a memorable time, too. You know, there's always those stories people say about, you know, what were you doing? Do you remember what when this happened or this happened? And I remember when same-sex marriage became law in Canada, we were all watching the votes in Parliament, and we'd all gathered somewhere. I think it was like the Pump Jack pub downtown. And the place just erupted when, you know, the final votes were sewn and said, you know, same-sex marriage is now legal in Canada. You know, it was like the moon landing. You know,
1: Well,
0: it was just.
1: if I can be so bold, same-sex marriage was made legal by the courts and by the Supreme Court of Canada long before Parliament decided to enact the legislation that they were instructed to enact by the courts. So to me, the government didn't have any guts at all. This was a matter of the Constitution imposing equality through independent judges. So I don't share the same glee that you do, because I wasn't there. Obviously, it was a momentous thing that we had legislation, but honestly, they did what they were told to do by the Supreme Court, not because they thought it was the right thing to do.
0: Right. Yeah, I mean, you legally have to, basically.
1: And that's why I never wanted to be a politician. I wanted to be a judge, because the beauty of the judiciary, for all the faults that we have in the court system, and I've written about lots of that in the book, but the beauty is that judges are independent. They get to decide what they think is right based on the law, not based on voters, not based on trying to win an election. And that's very important. Cornerstone of our democracy.
2: Crucial. Yeah. Well, most people think of Judge Judy when they think of a judge, you know, presiding over, you know, certain issues. What is one part of your day that you'd like to share with folks about your job that they might not know about?
1: Well, it's interesting, Denise, that you mentioned Judge Judy, because Judge Judy became a real problem for family court judges all over North America, because people would watch that show and assume that that's what real court is like.
0: Yeah.
1: But Judge Judy she used to be a real judge, but once she got a TV show, she became an entertainer. Mm-hmm. And her show, those cases went on for an hour. What you saw on the show were the snippets of what were the most entertaining parts. Not only that, Judge Judy was doing small claims court, not family court, and certainly not criminal court. And so we used to get, well, in Toronto, 82% of our litigants never had a lawyer. They would say things like, well, it's my life, it's my story. Why should I pay a lawyer to tell my story? There's nobody has a lawyer on Judge Judy. And that's the reason I wrote Tug of War, my first book, because I wanted the public to understand that Judge Judy has no relation whatsoever to what really goes on in a family court.
0: Exactly.
1: And that the legal system was never designed to be navigated by people by themselves. There's a reason why lawyers go to law school for 3 years. It's because it's hard. There's rules of evidence. There's rules of procedure. And I unfortunately watched thousands of people over the years screw up their cases and screw up their lives because they didn't get a lawyer. Now, sometimes they wanted a lawyer, but they couldn't afford one because legal aid doesn't have eligibility like it should. Mm-hmm. And then there's people that could afford a lawyer but didn't want one because they thought they could do it themselves. And so a lot of my time in family court was trying to explain to parents who hated each other because of a painful breakup that you have to love your children more than you hate each other, because you can have another wife or husband, but your kids are never going to have another mother or father. And it's not their fault if the parents have broken up. Kids have to be insulated from all of that hostility and anger. And unfortunately, people that can't come to resolutions in their marriage breakups and who have to come to court and have a total stranger make these decisions are unable.

0: precedented step of writing a book and then going on television, because I strongly believed then, and I do now, that judges are not just adjudicators, they're public educators. But there's a lot of information judges can share with the public about the justice system. And even though we can't talk about individual cases or political issues, for example, you never ever saw me speaking to the media about same-sex marriage, because I knew that that issue was going to be decided in court, and judges cannot be discussing things over which they will have to adjudicate. So even though we have those limitations, we can still share a lot of information about the justice system to help people understand what they should expect from when they go to court and what the court's going to expect from them. And that's what my book was about. You asked what the reaction of my colleagues was. I'm going to say to you, Barb and Denise, that when you are successful in any career, not just the courts, any career, there will always be a few people that are jealous. Professional jealousy will always raise its ugly head to anyone. I actually have learned that it's a badge of honor, that nobody's jealous of a loser. We're only jealous of winners. And so I unfortunately must tell you that there were colleagues who thought it was inappropriate for a judge to be writing a book and going on television. And some said that I should decide whether I want to be a judge or in show business, because I couldn't have both. Well, yes, I did.
1: Yeah.
0: And all the money from my book went to the Children's Wish Foundation, so I didn't make any money from it. I didn't make any money from the TV show either. And but what I learned was that when you take an unprecedented step like that, you're on your own. There was no support from senior management until, of course, the media rallied around me and said, this was great. This was a great book. It was really helpful. Then, of course, senior management, when they saw which way the wind was blowing, then, of course, they were very supportive of me. But, and I've written about this in my memoir, the truth is that if you're going to step out of the box and go out on a limb, you have to be prepared to do it alone.
1: Yeah. Yeah, well, you're showboating, right? You know, according to them.
0: Yep.
1: Yeah, yep, yeah, it's pure jealousy. Yeah, I hear you there. So, you know, you've got that. You've got tug of war. I mean, we're working our way through a phenomenal career here, folks. So you retired from the – what made you decide to retire from the judiciary before we move forward on the next question?
0: I had been a judge 26 years.
1: Oh, that's good. Yeah.
0: I turned 65 years old in 2021. So I was entitled to a full pension. Now, most judges in Canada sit until they're 75. You will rarely see a judge leave before they're forced to leave on their 75th birthday, because judges just love all of the perks that come with being a judge. But I felt that after 26 years, I had done enough. But the main reason was that, and this is all in my book, I was being considered for the position of Chief Justice. We had an openly gay premier in Ontario, Kathleen Wynne, and it had been made clear to me that there was interest in me becoming Chief Justice, and for good reason. I had run a government department before I was a judge. I ran the support enforcement agency, so I had administrative experience. I had presided in family and criminal court. I'm totally bilingual. I wrote a best-selling book. I had a television show. I had a national profile. And I had a lot of ideas about how to modernize the courts. So I was about to be appointed Chief Justice when several homophobic and jealous colleagues decided that they were going to make that not happen. By going to the media, they went to a reporter by the name of Christy Blatchford and said, basically, we think that if the premier appoints Harvey, it's only because she's gay and she's just appointing somebody who plays on the same team.
1: For the love of God, yeah.
0: And so Christy Blatchford was mortified that judges would say such a thing. And she wrote a scathing article, and you can Google it. It's there in the National Post. And she turned the tables on them and said, this is disgusting that you would create this smear campaign against a colleague who's so well qualified for the job. But the truth is, I didn't get the job. Because I think there was, and obviously I've had no conversations with Kathleen Wynne or any of her people, but my

0: understanding is I didn't get the job because there was a fear from government that if judges were saying that I was only getting it because I was gay, then the public would too. That really put a bad taste in my mouth. And so the combination of turning 65 and getting a full pension and knowing that I was never going to be able to implement all the changes that I wanted to led me to retire. I really had always wanted to be a celebrity interviewer. I knew that I could do it. I didn't know how I was going to get famous people to talk to me, but I knew I had the skill to be a better interviewer than most of those talk show hosts on television. And I wanted to give it a try. So I took the chance and I retired.
1: Oh, good on you. It's wonderful to hear that, you know, well, number one, making lemons out of lemonade, but or making lemonade rather out of lemons rather the other way around. But it's wonderful that no matter, because, you know, again, here's another example of doesn't matter how old you are, always reach for the stars, do what you want to do and make a success of it. So you retired and you did start the celebrity interview program on YouTube, and it quickly, you know, took off and made you one of the most renowned interviewers in the world, because, you know, as we mentioned in the bio at the top of the interview, your show is televised in the UK and is also seen online by over 5 million viewers, you know, monthly. So, you know, you said it yourself in setting up this question. How did you manage to reinvent yourself so successfully and so quickly? And how did you get all of those, celebrity interviews?
0: Well, that's the million-dollar question that I always get. I have to say the truth is that I thought it would be a post-retirement hobby. You know, I was 65, but I was a fairly young 65, and I knew I had to do something with my time. And I thought, now that we have Zoom, where you can be in your home and somebody can be in Hollywood and you can actually interview them and record it and put it up on YouTube, I knew the technology was there. And I thought maybe I could get a couple of minor famous people to talk to me and just do it as a hobby. But it took off. I used my courtroom skills. You know, I had spent 40 years in a courtroom as a lawyer and then as a judge, basically interviewing people. When I would do trials and I had witnesses in the witness stand, I wasn't really cross-examining them. I was interviewing them. And that's how I got people to open up and to tell me things that I needed to know. And so I started writing to the agents, managers, publicists of all the big stars, all my favorite entertainers. And I said, you know, I'm a retired judge. I have a very unique way of interviewing because I use my courtroom skills. And I would really, really appreciate it if you could give me a chance and let me interview your client. And it took a bit of time. It took a few months before I started getting some stars. And then the stars started telling their friends. And then the managers were so pleased with these interviews that they would tell other managers. And before you knew it, well, within 6 months, we had a million people watching the show. After a year, I was approached by a television network in the UK asking if they could televise the show. That's a cable network. Well, once I became a TV show, then I wasn't just on YouTube, and suddenly a lot [S2] Right. [S1] Of industry professionals were interested in having me interview them. And so it's kind of a miracle. I when I look back, I remember, you know, the struggle trying to get people to do it, but it did seem that it came very easily. And it is the number one question I always get, like, how in the world did you get Hollywood legends to come on your show and give you such in-depth interviews? It was a little bit of magic, a little bit of good luck, a lot of hard work, but mostly I think it was that I have a different style of interviewing than other people. And it's not everybody's cup of tea, but enough people like what I do that it became popular. I'm just incredibly grateful and really very lucky.
1: Well, it's also snowballs too, because once you get one, and then that begets another, and as you mentioned, you know, it becomes networking, word of mouth spreads. What makes yours, you know, you referenced this a couple of times, what makes your style of interviewing different?
0: Well, I think I have what they call an examination-in-chief style. I do a lot of research. A lot of research. I know their careers better than they do. I spend weeks preparing for an interview with a Hollywood star. And by the time I finished the introduction, much like you did, Barb, they know that they're in the hands of a pro. They know that they're in the hands of someone who actually did his homework. Because I think you would agree with me, if you go online and look at all the podcasts out there, go on YouTube, there are millions of podcasts out there that are so amateurish. They are, you know, just because you have a webcam and a microphone and a speaker doesn't mean that you're qualified to be an interviewer. But there's a lot of garbage out there. And if you can distinguish yourself by doing research, asking questions that nobody else asks, you can acquire an audience. You know, the internet is an amazing thing, and people will tell each other, and it will start to spread. And then, of course, the stars themselves, they'll promote the interview. They put it on their social platform, social media. And then you begin to, it does snowball. You're right. So I just think it happened because I'm not like other interviewers. You know, I've seen people have a star on their show and say something like, so tell me, what exactly is it that you do? Well, I mean, when you're talking to someone like Robert Wagner or, I don't know, Tony Orlando or some of these legends I've had, you know, Little Anthony or Captain and Tennille, or, you know, we've had the Righteous Brothers. I've had Dire Straits on the show. We've had the Air Supply. We've had big music stars and big movie stars. You don't insult them by saying something like, well, you know, tell me, what's your book about?
1: Yeah.
0: But that's what a lot of interviewers do. So I always get a chuckle at the end of an interview when it's over. And then I, you know, we've stopped filming and the stars just talk to me and they say, oh my God, what a refreshing conversation. You actually knew who the hell I was.
1: Mm-hmm. So who was your first interview?
0: My first big one was Leslie Ann Warren. She's a movie star, Academy Award nomination for Victor Victoria. I loved her. She played Cinderella on TV, and I just loved her. So she was the first big name. But I did get Greg Louganis. He was openly gay Olympic diving champion who created a huge scandal because his head hit the diving board, and there was blood in the pool, and everybody thought they were going to get AIDS, and he wrote a book about it, and I was able to convince him to come on the show right at the beginning, and because I thought to myself, well, if you go after authors, they might want to say yes because they want to sell books. Mm-hmm. So Greg Louganis had a book, so I went after Kim, and Brian Orser, who's a Canadian gay Olympic figure skater champion, he came on my show because I had officiated at his wedding, and I had kept his contact information, and he agreed to come on my show. So I started with them, and then I got very lucky. I got an author who was the secretary for the last 10 years of Bette Davis's life. She was her personal assistant. And again, I thought that an author would be very willing to come on my show and promote their books. So her name is Catherine Cermak. She came on my show. We talked about Bette Davis. She really loved my interview, and her book sold a truckload of copies. So she phoned me one day and said, who do you want? Who else do you want? Tell me who you want, because I know a whole lot of stars that, you know, I live in Los Angeles. So I said to her, well, who have you got? I mean, I'll take anybody,
1: well,
0: you know.
1: Yeah, Bette Davis, Rolodex of stars.
0: And she said, how would you like Robert Wagner? Well, I couldn't believe it because Robert Wagner hasn't given an interview in 25 years. He's 90. He was 92 at the time. She said, I'm going to make him watch the interview you just did of me, and I'm going to get him for you. And one day, by the way, this is all in the movie. All of this is in the movie, by the way. But anyway, one day he phoned me and he said, I understand you want to interview me. What do you want to talk about? And I thought I was going to faint. I couldn't believe I'm hearing his voice. So I quickly came up with, I was almost comatose with shock, but I did come up with something intelligent to say. And he said, well, how about tomorrow? And I said, oh, Mr. Wagner, I would be thrilled. So once we got Robert Wagner, the doors opened.
1: Blew open, yeah.
0: Because suddenly, I mean, he's royalty in Hollywood, and Next thing you know, I was getting I got Lou Gossett Jr., who was very sick and knew he wasn't going to live much longer, and he wanted me to do his very last in-depth interview, and it was a great honor. And I got to interview a lot of stars who are no longer with us. I got the last interview with Lonnie Anderson, Loretta Swit, a whole bunch of people that became dear friends that passed on. So I'm a lucky boy.
2: Yes.
1: You're a very lucky boy.
2: Very lucky.
1: My gosh.
2: Well, I have a question. Now, if you could have an interview with Ruth Bader Ginsburg, what would be the one question that would be burning on the top of your mind to ask her? May she rest in peace.
0: Why the hell didn't you retire when Obama was in power so he could have replaced you with a better judge?
1: Yeah, that's actually a good one.
0: I'm sorry to say that Ruth Bader Ginsburg is typical of all the judges I worked with who stay on until they're almost dead. They won't move over and let the younger people take over. And she was a magnificent jurist. She was a trailblazer. I take nothing away from her, but her decision to hang in there and then end up with Trump replacing her is shameful. She was ill. She was old. She should have stepped aside so that Obama could have replaced her. And the Americans will pay the price for that, the egotism of hers, for, well,
1: dozens of decades. Yeah.
0: And I know many of your listeners will be very appalled at me for saying this, but the beauty of being retired is that I can say whatever the hell I want.
1: I actually, you know, understand what you're saying, and it is true. I mean, you know, we love her, and she did so many good things, but, you know, you got to see it forward over X amount of, because you're right, they will stay.
0: You've got to know when it's time to go.
1: Yeah, exactly.
0: When you're in a position like that, you've got to know when it's time to go, and I'm very glad that in Canada, you have to go at 75 if you're a judge. In America, those Supreme Court judges work until they die. She was well into her 80s, and she was not well. At least here, you must go at 75. Mm-hmm. But I'll tell you something. There are many colleagues I've had over the years that had no business presiding in court in their 70s. Some did, but many didn't. And they should have gone, but they won't let go because it becomes their identity. And I think no matter what your job is, if you can't separate your identity as a human being from what you do for a living, that's a problem.
1: Yeah.
0: Because when you do retire, when you do turn 75 and you go, you get depressed. I mean, I'm often asked in interviews, you know, how come you're the only judge that's retired and then wrote a book? A book like yours, where you really do tell the truth about what it's like to be a judge and what's wrong with the court system. And why are you the only retired judge, other than Judge Judy, who didn't retire? She got a television deal and took it. Mm-hmm. But why am I the only retired judge that ever reinvented himself and did something else? Well, it's because they can't. They're so tied into the identity of being a judge that they just can't let go. And I was determined never to let that happen to me. When I put my robe on, I was a judge. In the courtroom, people called me Your Honor. And I behaved like a judge. But when I took the robe off, I was Harvey. And I knew there was a difference. Being a judge wasn't who I am. It was what I did for a living. That's it.
1: And you've got, you know, every bit as successful second career. Or in third, even, if we want to include. We've got interviews, we've got author, we've got judge. And, you know, reinventing yourself, because, you know, you're absolutely right. It actually is a career, you know, and thinking about it, it is a career that, you know, you become so closely identified with, that is your sole existence, which is unfortunate because it isn't. And you're living proof of that.
0: I think and even now, you know, I did reinvent myself as a talk show host. It wasn't supposed to be a career. It was supposed to be a hobby. I realized quickly, once we got on television and once we started to get millions of people watching and once we started to get big stars, I realized, okay, I've now created a career for myself. And of course, when I wrote the book, I had a story to tell. I wanted people to understand that you can take rejection and you can take bullying and you can take discrimination and channel it into ambition and be a success. I did not think they would make a movie out of it. So that's kind of another career, because now, you know, the movie's coming out. We've just won 8 awards at the Accolade Global Film Competition, which is huge.
1: Congratulations.
0: You know, I'm delighted with the movie. I hope everyone sees it. It's really quite something. I'm portrayed by David Arquette. Well, he plays me as a judge. The young Harvey is portrayed by David Mazouz. He starred in a television show called Gotham. He played the young Batman, Bruce Wayne.
1: Right.
0: And then there's another little boy that plays a little Harvey, who's bullied in the schoolyard. But we have Rachelle Lefevre plays my mom. She co-starred in a TV show called Twilight. She's now in the Netflix reboot of Little House on the Prairie. We have Ernest Hardin Jr. He's up for an Emmy Award right now for his work on The Pitt. Joe Lando plays my dad. He was the love interest of Jane Seymour in Dr. Quinn, Medicine Woman. It's a star-studded cast. It's a star-studded cast, and I think that people are going to be very, very impressed with this movie.
1: And what we're referring to, folks, is Without Prejudice, which is part of, you know, it's further to Harvey's new memoir, Without Prejudice, which was made into a Hollywood feature film. Even before the book was released, so how did that work out?
0: You know, Barb, that's another miracle, I think. I mean, you know, I went to the publisher that published Tug of War, and I asked if they might be interested in a memoir, because I do have an audience now. I have a talk show, and, you know, I think there might be some people that might want to read, you know, how I became Canada's first openly gay judge from starting out as a social outcast on welfare and then reinventing myself as a talk show host. And once I got the book deal, I sent the manuscript of the book to a director that's been on my show. His name is Shane Stanley, and he's been on my show 3 times to promote his movies. And I mean, I've never met him, but I liked him. I could tell he liked me. I thought his movies were good, and I just wanted his opinion about whether there was a movie in this story. And if so, who do you think I should send it to have it considered as a movie? Well, 2 days later, he phoned me and said, Harvey, I couldn't put this book down. There is a movie in this story, and I'm making it. Well, I thought I was going to faint. I said, you're going to make it? He said, I'm going to make this movie. And that was in May of 2025. In October of 2025, we were filming in Nashville with the cast that I just told you about. And so the movie was finished the end of November. I oversaw the writing of the screenplay. I was on the set the whole time. So that's kind of a miracle. If you know anything about Hollywood, I'll tell you that it's almost impossible to get a movie made that quickly before a book is even released.
1: 100%.
0: It's never happened that I know of. Nobody in Hollywood can get over the fact that we could get major stars to make a movie on what is pretty modest. That's a modest budget. But I think the reason is because the story is just so unique. You know, there's many, many gay movies out there, but this isn't Brokeback Mountain. This is a real story about a real person. There's never been a gay movie quite like this, about someone who was a lawyer and then a judge who takes on the justice system and reinvents himself so many times. I can't wait for you to see it, Denise and Barb.
1: Oh, yeah, yes. And everyone. You know, so your books are Tug of War and Without Prejudice. And of course, we definitely recommend that folks catch the movie Without Prejudice. And where can they watch it?
0: The movie is doing a whole bunch of film festivals throughout the fall, international festivals. And then it will land on a major streaming platform in early 2027. And there'll be lots of publicity about it. I'm sure your listeners will hear about it. And I hope that maybe you'll have me come back and we'll talk about the movie more.
1: We need more gay former judges in our world.
0: Well, I think we need more Barbs and Denises in the world, because you did a beautiful job with this interview, and I greatly appreciate, from one interviewer to two others, you did good.
1: Oh, well, thank you so much. And folks, please do, check out HarveyBrownstoneInterviews.com is the website. And of course, you can find Harvey on Insta at HarveyBrownstoneInterviews. We want to thank you so much for coming on the show. My gosh, we could probably do a 2-hour interview. And of course, we want to thank you for being such a wonderful role model for our 2SLGBTQIA+ youth to aspire to.
0: That is a beautiful thing to say, Barb. I thank you so very much for providing a voice and an outlet for our community. There's not a lot of media that caters to us and our needs and our interests. And I'm a great fan of yours. I think this is a wonderful thing you're doing. It's an honor to have been a small part of it. Thank you.
1: Oh, well, thank you for joining us. Don't forget, folks, Tug of War. And of course, Without Prejudice, both of the movie, and Without Prejudice, My Life as a Gay Judge, the book. And Harvey Brownstone, thank you so much for joining us on Queer FM. And folks, we're going to take a quick break, but we're going to be right back with plenty more on Canada's longest running queer radio program. 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
3: He was a young and troubled soul, and all he wanted was love. 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
2: 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Thanks so much for joining us today. We hope you have enjoyed our interviews. Some fascinating folks. It is Vambag listings time, and we have a special lineup. Get your paper and pen ready, folks. We have a special lineup for you featuring all sorts of events taking place for the National Truth and Reconciliation Day, September 30th. 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And of course, it goes without saying, folks, on Truth and Reconciliation Day, that is just one day where we give a little bit of extra promo, a little bit of extra talk. But remember, folks, it is 365 days a year. Try to continue to promote Indigenous music and artists and authors. There are so many incredibly talented two-spirit creators out there. And shop Indigenous. There's plenty of that as well. Go online. Diamormi Productions presents Truth and Reconciliation with Sophia Diamonds. And this is a show at the Junction Pub, 1138 Davie Street, on September 29th. Doors are 10 p.m. and show starts at 10:30 p.m. Stand together with the cast of the Truth and Reconciliation show and covers 10 bucks with music by DJ Mike Cross. Sister Stage annual Truth and Rec pop-up market. This goes to what I was saying about putting your money where your mouth is at Margaret Mitchell Plaza, Commercial Drive in Napier in Vancouver on September 30th from 10 a.m. to 7 p.m. You'll find 15 Indigenous businesses, artists, makers, creators showcasing their goods. It's a national holiday and we are still here. 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Vancouver Aboriginal Friendship Center, and the Vancouver Aboriginal Community Policing Center, and Britannia Community Services, where they're going to be gathering with elders and their families on Orange Shirt Day. 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Various locations around UBC Vancouver campus, meeting at 1956 on the main mall. And this takes place September 30th from 11:45 a.m. until 3 p.m. Join them for an intergenerational march to commemorate Orange Shirt Day, which is, for those of you not in Canada listening in, it is also called Orange Shirt Day, Truth and Reconciliation Day. And it is hosted by the Faculties of Land and Food Systems and Forestry and Environmental Stewardship. And the event reflects the faculty's commitment to the UBC Indigenous Strategic Plan and welcomes UBC community members, families, and those in solidarity. 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
3: Where we endure

Cole, trying to unfold this warm essence of my soul. This is heat, while justifying the meaning of this ignorance. Why should I bother to feel what they don't? You know, like, what the hell is being real? Why they leave this generation questioning how we feel? They say he's supposed to excel without a dream. He's dead, but I believe in Martin Luther King Jr. The streets, they gonna be so metaphorical, but what happens when you've been living vividly what they preach? It's a force of war. I can't explain it. My heart is tainted. I fade away in the deepest breach. Like, can I get a witness? McAvoy. Should I trust their wishes? Maybe. I give them a helping hand and they take advantage. I gotta vent to my family, that's who understands me. Who got me in this trance? Advance into this terrain without a sound. Who would have thought the little boy focused on his appearance and his fearlessness around the crowd with captivating pictures of his future and learning every inch within his insanity that is pure, unbreakable like the room ore, and undeniably noticeable, something I've never seen before. Tried to speak up for what I die for. Everyone seems to judge without hope. I wish I didn't have to lie to them. All this negative awareness in my growth. Soap, opera's what I'm into. All the emotions they be showing is so official. I can't get a grasp on why I'm inhaling all of this grass, a bus pass I should have spent that on. It's not me who is the problem. It's whoever thinks so, can you feel me? If only you understood this, what they think of us. Only then you'll know exactly what I mean.

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2: Ice cream man, can I have this? I want this over here, and a toast down by my father, and give me this ice over here, and vanilla cone. 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

Shalom Aleichem, Alamin. Peace be upon you all. Released in commemoration of Nakba Day, I'm humbled to share the debut album from Exiliahu, titled Why Have You Stolen the Blue and White Colors from Our Honest Sky? 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That's Exiliahu. Thank you for listening. And befreit Palestine, oimein. Oh.

0: 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We are broadcasting live from the University of British Columbia here on unceded Musqueam territory, broadcasting to the entire Lower Mainland, which is itself situated on unceded Musqueam, Squamish, and Tsleil-Waututh territory. 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

0: Good morning, Vancouver. This is CITR 101.9 FM, and you are listening to Discali. I am your host, Allie, and I'm really excited for today. We've got a good one. I've got a well-knowledged guest. But before we get into that, I do just want to acknowledge that CITR is live and broadcasting on the traditional, ancestral, and unceded territory of the Musqueam people here on UBC Campus Vancouver. But if you're new to Discali, basically how the show works is we will cover a larger artist just one of their works. So an EP, an album, a live performance album. If it has tracks, we're going to cover it. And then for the later half of the show, usually the last third of the show, we are going to pair this artist with a discovered Canadian artist. And this discovered artist is going to have a similar vibe, similar sound, similar writing style. Something alike that if you like our bigger artists, you will definitely like our smaller artists. Support Canadian. Today, I am so happy to be joined by Celia, who I've previously had on air before. Welcome back.
1: Hello. Thanks for having me again.
0: Of course.
1: So excited to be here.
0: This one is a really good one, especially having you here, because actually the artist we're covering today is Frost Children.
1: Frost Children, beep.
0: And you put me onto them.
1: I did. Well, same thing. Last time I was here, we did Slater.
0: Yeah.
1: Who you also discovered in my car.
0: Yes.
1: Once again, same thing. Playing Frost Children in my car, screaming it out. And Allie's life was changed.
0: Forever changed. Yes. There's something about Celia's car. There's something about your car, girl.
1: Something about my car and screamo, crazy electronic, music.
0: The best is we're

0: driving back from Role Model. And then you drop off Katie and you're like, all right, time for my freaky music.
1: Yeah. That's always how it is.
0: So good.
1: Always how it is, yeah.
0: Oh, I love it so much. But Frost Children, for those who do not know, Frost Children is a sibling duo, Angel, age 28, and Lulu Frost, age 26. And they were both born in St. Louis, Missouri, and they are now based out of New York City. Throughout their childhood, their family performed at Sunday Mass, and they were both active in different cover bands throughout their childhood, like the Beatles and Green Day, and even some Scott Pilgrim Against the World. They began recording music remotely from each other in 2019 due to Angel studying neuroscience, shout out Sam, in New York, and Lulu studying music prod in Nashville. During the 2020 lockdown, they quarantined together at their parents' home in St. Louis, making music together there. And they became popular, especially in Lower Manhattan and Lower Manhattan and Brooklyn's respective creative and nightlife scenes in 2022. In an early 2026 interview with 032C magazine, the duo talked about their bond, their inspirations in shared nostalgia, and the universality of sisterhood. Their genres are hyperpop, glitchcore, EDM, but they said in that interview that they don't specifically identify with a genre necessarily. They are self-proclaimed DJs as well. They are currently signed to True Panther Records and Dirty Hit. And their most recent release was with RCA Records. They've been active in the industry since 2019 to now, and their most recent album was Sister in 2025, and prior to that was Hearth Room 2023, same year Speed Run. Aviation Creates Adventure and Adventurous Beginnings was their debut album in 2020. Hearth Room, I heard, though, before we get into what we're covering today, I heard it's like a complete departure from their sound right now.
1: Honestly, I like have just dabbled in their earlier stuff because it feels so different.
0: Yeah.
1: Like, I'm sure we'll get into it. Even just like the difference between Sister and the one that we're looking at today, it's quite like a different sort of universe. But like, yeah, the first ones I think are completely different.
0: Okay.
1: Yeah.
0: Yeah. I mean, I didn't get to dabble further into their older stuff, but just from what I've read, I've heard, and it goes hand in hand with what they say about themselves in genre, like they don't feel tied to a specific genre, and you can get that from the way that they like kind of bob and weave through everything throughout their history. But the EP today is Tweaker Poem, released July 10th, 2026. It falls under the genres of hard style, electropop, hyperpop, and trance.
1: Ooh.
0: Pretty similar, except for hard style, to Nina Jirachi.
1: Yes.
0: Yeah, who I covered last week.
1: Love.
0: We're kind of on like a electronic kick.
1: Yes, yeah. I'm here for it.
0: Very hype September.
1: Yeah.
0: But yeah, so this, this album, the lead single was Satellites, released June 23rd, 2026, and that was the only single from the album. There are no features. All the tracks are written, produced, and mixed by the duo, only Faster having an outside writing credit attributed to Isaac Iger, who is a former member of an indie rock band called Stranger Ranger, which has since been disbanded. The EP has a very short runtime of 21 minutes, only six tracks, given it is an EP, though. And most of their acclaim when reading up on them was from college radio. So,
1: oh, hey,
0: we're right there.
1: Hey guys.
0: Yeah.
1: Yeah, love it.
0: They've yet to chart, but I honestly see a bright future for them.
1: So bright.
0: And they're just so cool. Like, honestly, that interview with 032C magazine was really good, and the photo shoot was really well done too.
1: Their photos are always sick. Like, it was like so cool.
0: Super awesome. And I love that, like, before we get into any songs, I love like the way they talk about nostalgia and like they were saying in that interview how they communicate mostly over like voice memo and they'll like quote like The Sims music or like Kingdom Hearts and like stuff like from their childhood.
1: Yeah.
0: But they said it's more than just like thinking backwards. It's like that sound is like a key to like a memory.
1: Well, honestly, I feel like that is like radiated through like their vibe in like a lot of like their style, their outfits, their photo shoots, and also the way that they sing, especially on Tweaker Poem, like it really sounds like early 2000s, like grungy rock, like just the voice that they do.
0: Yeah, like indie sleaze.
1: But they make it current. Yes. And I think it's just, it's so interesting.
0: Yeah, I love like, I don't know about you, but that like kind of sibling nostalgia farming.
1: Yeah, yeah.
0: It's just the best.
1: It is.
0: Me and my brother sent me a reel. My older brother sent me a reel of like POV. It's like you're home after like sixth grade and you hop on a Club Penguin to go play like Dance Dance Revolution in the Plaza. Like,
1: yeah. And if you're on the bus and you want to cultivate that vibe, just listen to Frost Children because it's the same.
0: Yeah. If you're on the bus and like ready to get lit.
1: Yes.
0: I will say if you are tuning in with a more chill mindset, I would recommend, you know, straightening up, maybe popping something in your coffee.
1: Opening your mind.
0: Something a little stronger.
1: Your life is about to change.
0: Yeah, it is a heavy, intense way to start a morning.
1: Yeah.
0: But it's honestly like they have a really fun.
1: Get with it.
0: Fun and unique sound and like all their own. I find new artists, I mean, they're not new, they've been releasing for, I guess, 6 years at this point, but I find new artists, a lot of the time, before they've had that breakthrough,
1: yeah,
0: I said this on the episode with Sam, they'll sound kind of like a Frankenstein of their inspirations, and that's not necessarily a bad thing, but, like, they haven't gotten, you know, like, a good foothold into their sound.
1: Yeah.
0: With Frost Children, I feel like that is completely untrue, and I would love to listen to their earlier stuff, perhaps we can, even on air.
1: Yeah.
0: Because I really feel like they've known exactly who they wanted to be since the beginning, just based on everything I've read about them and what I've heard so far.
1: Mm-hmm.
0: But yeah.
1: Yeah.
0: I was thinking of starting with the lead single.
1: Yes. Love it.
0: Instant yes. Like, I don't even have to.
1: I love this song.
0: My God,
1: I love
0: so
1: this song.
0: Funny.
1: This song makes me want to, like, bite someone. Like, it's so good.
0: Oh, my gosh. Yeah. There's some songs that, like, really get me, like, tense and, like, that kind of.
1: Like, I want to, like, go to a trampoline park. Like, I need to, like, jump off the walls.
0: Yes,
1: I need to, like, just, like, run around.
0: Get my, like, energeticness, like.
1: Yes.
0: I feel like electrified, you
1: know?
0: And I get this with like Brat. Whenever I listen
1: to
0: Brat.
1: True. Yes, it's the same feeling.
0: If I'm driving and I'm listening to Brat, like I actually can't drive and listen to Brat. It's so dangerous. Like I just really want to speed. And I don't. I do not.
1: She
0: but
1: doesn't.
0: I really want to.
1: But she wants
0: it's
1: to.
0: It's so bad. So I can't listen to Brat if I'm behind the wheel anymore.
1: So you've kind of experienced that this is how I get with this sort of music.
0: Yeah.
1: Unfortunately, I do speed when I'm listening to it.
0: Hypothetically.
1: Hypothetically.
0: Like allegedly.
1: Just like sometimes.
0: Yeah. Hypothetically speaking,
1: yeah,
0: of course.
1: Yeah.
0: But yeah, so I feel like this is a great one to get into. Also, it's right now it's the number one track on their Apple Music. So I feel like it's a strong way to get into Frost Children for anyone who has not listened to them. And correct me if I'm wrong, I feel like this was the one that you played in the car first, maybe?
1: I think so. Yeah, I think it's, out of all the songs on the EP, it's the most digestible, I think. And it's like the best foray into it. This is also, I'm sure we'll get into this, but this is the first song that they made on the EP. All of the tracks on the EP are like listed in the order that they were made.
0: Oh.
1: So this is like the insurgence of the whole project.
0: Okay.
1: So
0: we're starting in the perfect place
1: then.
0: We are. And I have my perfect expert next to me, which is so great. Like, I love having someone so.
1: I'm obsessed with them.
0: Yes. And I love that. It's like the perfect energy to bring because, like, of course, I do my research and I do get invested in these artists, but there's only so much you can do once I decide who it is. And, like, to have someone who's, like, you know, really, like, had time to sit with this music and, like, discovered it on your own. And, like, so it's just, like, a good perspective to bring in.
1: Well, thanks for having me.
0: Of course. Without further ado, this is Satellites by Frost Children off of their EP Tweaker Poem on CITR 101.9 FM.

0: 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Good morning, everybody. 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How did that feel?
1: I'm awake. I'm awake. I'm sad. I'm ready to go.
0: I'm also very awake.
1: I actually have been starting my mornings for the past month by listening to Frost Children and adjacent music. So this is normal for me.
0: Uh-huh.
1: But it gets me every time. It doesn't get old.
0: No, honestly, and the first time I listened to that song, that end there where it kind of sounds like that error button is being hit. I thought that was me, on my laptop or something. I was
1: What did I do?
0: Yeah. But we said this off air.
1: Mm-hmm.
0: I found it really sounded like Nightcore at a point.
1: Yeah.
0: I don't even know if it was.
1: Say that. You know, the way that he sings.
0: Yeah, very Indie Slee's voice, but that little dun, dun, dun, dun, dun, it gives music for a video game.
1: Yes.
0: Nightcore. It kind of even was making me think of the sounds that are popular in 2020.
1: Yeah, the TikTok sounds.
0: Yeah,
1: so I agree.
0: That kind of lockdown gamer vibe.
1: Yes.
0: Yeah.
1: Yeah. They really do that.
0: Mm-hmm.
1: Yeah.
0: Yeah.
1: I love it. My knowledge of this EP is that it was made in 24 hours with each track is in order of the way that it was made, and they made it in Japan, in Tokyo, while they were hiding away from being stalked. Someone was stalking them. I think that's the whole inspiration for the tweaker thing.
0: Okay.
1: And they just they hid themselves in their hotel and just made this EP and I think 24 to 48 hours. So I think all of the, honestly, I find a lot of the sounds a little bit creepy, like the nightcore-y sort of observation. It's a little, it's not warm.
0: Yeah.
1: You know, it's a little ooh.
0: A little upsetting.
1: Yes. Yeah. And I think that just radiates through the purpose of this project, you know?
0: Yeah. Okay. That's crazy. It's funny because the interview that I read, they were talking about having just come back from Tokyo.
1: Oh.
0: And they were we just got back from Tokyo. And they didn't mention anything about this EP.
1: Oh, I get what you're saying. Okay. Yeah, true.
0: Yeah. They had just come back from Tokyo and they were with their family. And the interviewer, it was one of those where it's conversational. It's not
1: what do you think about this?
0: It was very conversational that. And they were we just got back from Tokyo, but they didn't mention anything, no mention of a stalker, no mention of this EP. I think they really must have been keeping it under wraps. And this interview that I read was April of 2026. Mm. So a couple months before the lead single Satellites dropped.
1: Yeah.
0: So they were probably we got a fire thing on the back burner.
1: We got a lockdown here. Yeah.
0: Yeah, we got a lot going on.
1: Yeah.
0: Yeah, yeah, yeah.
1: Yeah.
0: So crazy.
1: Yeah.
0: But yeah, something else that I did write when I was listening was that I also feel they mentioned a lot of emo music inspo.
1: Mm-hmm.
0: There's a lot of emo music on YouTube in their childhood. And I feel like their aesthetic and their vocals, I get that. I hear that and I see that with the hair and the eye makeup and the way that they're pronouncing vowels.
1: Yeah.
0: Way closer. Everything's an A.
1: Yeah.
0: I feel like that's so emo 2000s.
1: Yeah.
0: Yeah.
1: I agree.
0: Mm-hmm.
1: Yeah. That is something that I really like about this EP versus the sister album is that I feel like this whole EP is really cohesive, you know, with those vibes, probably because they made it in 24 hours and they were just coming off of this stressful experience. I honestly found that it was a bit tighter than Sister. Have you listened to the Sister album?
0: Not in full. I did pieces here and there,
1: mm-hmm.
0: whatever was mentioned in what I was reading for relevancy, but I didn't get to front to back it.
1: Honestly, that is how I was exposed to Sister as well. I found Tweaker Poem and then I was wow, this is fabulous.
0: Mm-hmm.
1: I couldn't get into Sister as easily as Tweaker Poem. Potentially, I actually don't know why, but this album is just so satisfying. Or EP. I found it so funny. I think the first one that I discovered was Creep. And then I heard it and I was like, wow, like I haven't heard anything like this before. Like, it's so satisfying. I say this to people when I introduce Frost Children to them. It sounds like math. Like, it actually, it sounds
0: yes, you
1: like.
0: Did say this actually. Yes, I remember
1: it's true.
0: Saying this.
1: It sounds like math. Like, when you're in like grade 11, like trying to do like logarithms and like you can't figure it out, but then all of a sudden it just like clicks and then like you can do it and you're like, wow, it all makes sense. Like, that's how I feel when I listen to Frost Children, specifically Creep. Anyways, and then I went to Satellites and I was like, wow, nothing can top this.
0: Yeah.
1: And then I went to the next one and the next one. And every time I was like blown away.
0: Yeah.
1: Versus Sister, I think it's less cohesive. Like, it's more spread out. But Tweaker Poem is all like the same sort of vibe to me.
0: I feel like it's it makes sense also because of how it was recorded.
1: Yeah.
0: Like, in 2 days, you have... Like, you are, and it's also, they're two people, so it's like, and they're so connected as like siblings that they're bouncing off of each other, and like that energy is probably really high, especially with a stressful stalker situation. They're able to really like communicate directly and like pen to paper. Like, it seems like it was just like inspiration struck hard, and they just kept, they harnessed that energy, put it all into this, And I feel like that's why it's so cohesive.
1: Yeah.
0: You really get the sense of, like, the speed that it was done in.
1: Yeah. Shout out Faster. That's the last track.
0: Yeah.
1: Literally that.
0: Well, with that, I really want to get into Math. I feel like...
1: Math?
0: Like, Creep.
1: Yes!
0: I feel like it just makes sense.
1: It does.
0: Given, like, what you just...
1: It's like trigonometry. I actually don't know.
0: Oh, my gosh.
1: It's like pre-calculus.
0: It's trigonometry.
1: Yes.
0: Calc. Oh, slang for calculator.
1: It's so good. Keep that in your mind when you're listening to these songs.
0: Imagine math clicking in
1: your head. About the math.
0: In like late high school. I never had that experience. I stopped doing math as soon as I could.
1: Yeah, true.
0: And I didn't like it.
1: Yeah.
0: But I will say I had one of my teachers was tutoring me when I wasn't in his class. Shout out Mr. Lee.
1: Yes. And there's always a Mr. Lee and they always slay.
0: And he had a bow tie. He was like a bow tie king.
1: I freaking love that.
0: Yeah.
1: Yeah. Sorry.
0: It's okay. But yeah, he got me through math. And I, you know what? I'm going to listen to Creep thinking about when Mr. Lee was tutoring me.
1: Shout out Mr.
0: In
1: Lee.
0: The ninth grade. Yeah. And he just helped me cook.
1: Let my love in, Mr. Lee.
0: Okay. Okay. Without further ado, this is Creep by Frost Children.

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1: All right, welcome back. That was Frost Children with Creep. And I just got to say, like, that one I think is my favorite, actually, from the EP. It's so, like, that voice that we were talking about earlier, that indie sleaze sound, like, this is the track where you hear it. And, like, like, when they go, like, come true, it's like, come trow, like, with an A.
2: Yeah.
1: Come trow.
2: Completely.
1: Yeah. And, like, I don't know what it is, because I'm really not, like, I don't know what sound it is in their build, in their production on FL Studio, but there is a sound that kind of reminded me of, like, Brooklyn Blood Pop.
2: Ooh.
1: I don't know if you remember that song.
2: Cut. Yeah. Wow.
1: Like,
2: yeah.
1: Like kind of maybe on the chorus, I don't know, but it's like, I kind of heard the, like, blah, blah, blah.
2: Oh, my God.
1: Something similar to that. I don't know. Yeah. Like,
2: that's a good one.
1: If I'm
2: one.
1: Describing it well. Like, right before they go, like, nah, nah, nah, nah, I'm your creep. Like, it's like, blah, blah, blah. Yeah.
2: Yes, dun, yes. Dun, dun, dun, dun, wait, dun. I so get that.
1: Yeah.
2: Wow.
1: That is, like, I haven't thought about that song in so long.
2: No.
1: And this but is one fire. Of those things where I was like, it came to me like, that's so Raven mode, you know? Like, my eye, like, turns, like, green and orange. It's like, whoa.
2: Yeah. Yeah. That's amazing.
1: But yeah, tell me what you thought about Creep.
2: This is also, I think, my favorite song. It, like, if not my favorite song of theirs, like, in total, probably because it was the first one that I discovered of theirs.
1: Mm-hmm.
2: I always have that nostalgia when it comes to music. Like, I, same thing with, like, this funny example, Tyler, the Creator.
1: Okay, yeah.
2: I love his music, and I love Call Me If You Get Lost, but, like, one track off of Igor, A Boy Is a Gun, it was the first, like, song of his that I really loved, and that will, like, forever be my favorite song of his, because it's, like, the first one that I really, so it's the same thing here,
1: for sure,
2: I think, even though I love so much of their other music too. The way that I discovered Frost Children, like, formally, like, how I found Creep, was actually through Kim Petras. They produced, I think, nearly all of Kim Petras's newest album, Detour.
1: Oh yeah,
2: including one track on Rare and Deluxe, What a Night. They produced that as well. Fire. Mm. You must listen to that one.
1: Should we listen to a piece of it?
2: Yes. It's so good.
1: It's called What a Night?
2: Yes. And yeah, they, like, heavily collaborated with her on that one. And I had been, like, bumping, what's it called? Need for Speed and I Like Your Look.
1: I Like Your Look.
2: Yes, those were the singles off of Detour.
1: Yeah.
2: And I was, like, obsessed with those, like, in, like, June-ish.
1: I Like Your Look. Oh, so good.
2: Thanks. So good. Shout out Ollie.
1: Yeah, big shout out, because he covered it.
2: Yeah.
1: Let's listen to just a piece of What a Night.
2: Yes.
1: This is by Kim Petras, produced by Frost Children. Yeah, they, you know, I also hear this, like, nostalgic thing about the song. Yeah.
2: I'm holding back from singing it.
1: Ha ha ha.
2: Like, even the way that her voice is presented in this.
1: Yeah, like the auto-tune. And yes. The, yeah.
2: And the beat is so Frost Children.
1: The beat is really, yeah, like, and the like, melody being kind of very, like, a heavier synth.
2: Yeah, and it's like, there's a lot going on. Me and he said.
1: Yeah, no, yeah. This one, I love it.
2: It's like, really good.
1: And I didn't realize that a deluxe actually came out.
2: Yeah, recently. So. Recently, Rare and Deluxe, like 2004, Dior. That's actually a song. It's called Detour, Rare and Deluxe, and then there's a song, Rare and Deluxe. That one's funny.
1: That's so good.
2: But I think I started following, well, I followed Kim for a while, but like I was stalking her Instagram, and I saw somewhere, like, produced by Frost Children. Mm-hmm. And I'm like, ooh, let me check them out. Who dat? Yeah. And then I looked at their account, and I think the whole EP had just come out, and I saw some post for Creep. Mm. I heard that, and I couldn't listen to anything else for the next, like, actually 3 solid days.
1: Ugh, that's the best.
2: I, like, tried to listen to other music, and I actually couldn't. Like, I just went back to Creep every single time.
1: Yeah.
2: So that one, like, it always hits.
1: That's so good.
2: Yeah.
1: No, I love that.
2: Yeah.
1: I did want to get into another one, and mm-hmm. I wanted to stray away from going in order, as we have been, because, you know, that's, like, the typical album listening experience, and, yeah. Like, you know, we're coming at it with a different perspective.
2: You can do that at home.
1: You can do that at home.
2: Meh.
1: I did want to skip Afterlife and go into Gutted.
2: Love.
1: Gutted, I, like, accidentally, you know, like, the... you can, like, repeat an album, but if you press it again on Apple Music, it just repeats a song.
2: Yes.
1: I listened to it, like, 3 times in a row by accident, but I was like, it just, like, really works.
2: Yes.
1: As a loop.
2: Yeah.
1: A bit, and I was, like, just bumping, and I was like, damn, it's a long song.
2: Yeah.
1: Like, this is a long one, and I was like, oh, this is my 3rd time listening to it, that's why. But I really enjoyed it, and yeah. I feel like, again, like you said, it's very cohesive, and it's very their sound, and especially now having listened to that little piece of Kimpetrus that they mm-hmm. produced. Like, it's all together.
2: Faded and fast, though, because the beginning is so fab. Like, the first, like, few seconds, like, you need to hear that. So
1: okay, we could just do it like this. This is Gutted by Frost Children on CITR 101.9 FM.

0: All right, that was Gutted on CITR 101.9 FM by Frost Children. That one, I know I said that Creep is my favorite. I don't think that this is my favorite. I do think Creep is my favorite. Mm-hmm. But I love this one for what you said off air. It's like the most like, maybe I guess you could argue like classic song.
1: Yes.
0: Where you hear them singing the most. But I just love like a 2000s sound. Mm-hmm. I love like... This is such a bad way to describe it, but like adjacent to the look of Roderick in the original Jive Wimpy Kid.
1: No, you're so right. Actually, I see that with this song a lot.
0: Like yeah. His look is what I'm hearing. And I love that.
1: I'm thinking of the photo of him like doing this? The like rock. Yeah, the
0: yeah,
1: rock
0: like with
1: hands,
0: his tongue like,
1: out.
0: Like,
1: tongue out, like eyes up. Yeah.
0: Yeah, yeah, yeah. With the black eyeliner.
1: That's so this song.
0: No,
1: yeah.
0: I loved it so much. But so I liked what you said off air. Mm-hmm. Yeah.
1: I said that it was like quite... a melodic song, like you can sing along to this easier, I feel like, than the other songs, but then the chorus comes or like the chorus like electronic part comes in.
0: No, I do the same thing. It's hard to not
1: it's
0: like
1: hard to explain
0: it's
1: it.
0: Hard to reference.
1: Yeah. and then it's like, oh okay, like Frost Children, like
0: yeah,
1: real. Yeah, also my comment before that the fade in for this one was really good. I was actually thinking about Afterlife, so apologies. I was going to explain this after, but the beginning of Afterlife, it goes like, tell me the way to live, I'm falling. And then it goes into the song. That little snippet is from the chorus of the song Falling, which is the lead single off of Sister.
0: Mm.
1: Kind of a deep cut for those who know. Anyways, love that. I just think it is priceless. Go listen to that one at home, Afterlife. It's amazing.
0: Yeah.
1: Yeah.
0: Yeah, Afterlife we won't be playing today. But I did also want to talk about mm-hmm. The album cover or
1: yes.
0: the EP cover
1: yes.
0: for Tweaker Poem, because we said this.
1: Mm-hmm.
0: But so it's a girl. If you can't pull up your phone, if you can't look at it right now, it's a girl underwater, like cross-legged in a like... East Asian, maybe Japanese school uniform with
1: yes.
0: like pumps on.
1: Yeah.
0: She's holding a chainsaw and everything is blue except for the chainsaw body.
1: Mm-hmm.
0: But her outfit, that like Japanese schoolgirl outfit, made me think of, and this is so their aesthetic.
1: Yes.
0: Yandere Simulator.
1: Yes. Like Markiplier, like Jack
0: yes!
1: Jacksepticeye, like gameplays of it.
0: Like,
1: yes, that's how I know it.
0: I think, I don't know who I watched play it, maybe PewDiePie.
1: Oh, goat. Literally goat.
0: But that era, that yeah. like 2014, like I'm watching Yandere Simulator after a high elementary school.
1: No,
0: like
1: literally, like I'm going home, I'm sitting in like my what's it called, blanket sweater,
0: yeah,
1: with my headphones on, I'm eating Doritos and I'm watching PewDiePie play Yandere
0: yeah.
1: Simulator
0: and I'm drinking chocolate milk
1: and my parents don't know.
0: Yeah,
1: they don't
0: yeah.
1: know what I'm watching.
0: It's not the most appropriate.
1: No.
0: You know, I am in the fourth grade.
1: Yes.
0: but
1: now we're here and we understand this lore.
0: Yeah. But it's so that, and their sound is so that. Like, I feel like the art of the album cover,
1: yes,
0: of the album art has been lost a bit. Like,
1: mm-hmm.
0: the intentionality of it, it's more about, like, clippability and, like,
1: yes.
0: aesthetic. Like, I find a lot of artists just, because you could really, like, put anything up. You could,
1: yeah.
0: like, take a photo on your phone and put anything, like,
1: mm-hmm.
0: I feel like this is such a well-thought-out photo, especially
1: yes.
0: for something that they recorded in
1: 2 days.
0: Two days.
1: It's not even a full album. It's just an EP.
0: It's just an EP.
1: And they did a whole underwater photo shoot for
0: yeah.
1: it. Like, that's a lot.
0: And I'm assuming it's a model because it doesn't look like either
1: I'm
0: of them.
1: I'm quite sure it is, yeah.
0: There's
1: a photo of her also that is, like, the marketing photo for their tour as
0: okay.
1: well. It's a different one.
0: Okay, yeah.
1: Yeah.
0: And then something else I wanted to say about this. One, that underwater style, first of all, I think is very 2000s.
1: Yeah.
0: Just, like...
1: Right off the bat.
0: Yeah, off mm-hmm. the bat. A side note, but what I did want to say, and I don't know if this is like intentional, this could be just me, but I feel like a chainsaw in my mind is like mm-hmm. red or green.
1: Yeah,
0: like
1: yeah.
0: John Deere. Or like
1: Texas Chainsaw
0: Massacre.
1: So true.
0: Or like Freddy Krueger or whatever.
1: Yeah, yeah, yeah. Covered in blood chainsaw.
0: Yeah,
1: yeah,
0: like red.
1: Yeah,
0: it being orange makes me think of Chainsaw Man
1: mm-hmm.
0: the anime
1: mm-hmm.
0: because like his head is orange.
1: Mm.
0: He's a man who is a chainsaw.
1: It's a chainsaw. Okay, I haven't
0: like,
1: seen it.
0: Simply put.
1: But yeah, yeah, yeah.
0: I didn't finish it. It was pretty good though, honestly. But it makes me think of that. And I also feel like they are just so...
1: Like they would do that.
0: They would do that. They are so like tied with media
1: mm-hmm.
0: and so intentional in referencing. I feel like Yandere Simulator, Chainsaw Man, like, I see that. Yeah. I do see that. And who knows, maybe even the pumps, like, maybe in the heels or something that I'm not getting. Like, maybe it's, like, Bayonetta.
1: Ooh.
0: I don't know if you know Bayonetta.
1: I don't.
0: It's, like, she's this video game character that's, like, kind of was the origin of the office siren trend. Because she has these, like, skinny glasses and, like, a tight little bun ponytail.
1: Wow.
0: And she wears these, like, pumps. But then she, like, has a Glock.
1: Oh, trap. right. Yeah.
0: So,
1: yeah,
0: like,
1: yeah.
0: I'm just getting a lot of, like,
1: of that
0: niche kind of, like, Discord kid.
1: Well, honestly, I see that a lot, too, in, like, their personal styles.
0: Yeah.
1: I've seen a couple of interviews where, and also, Angel is, like, putting out a skirt line.
0: Right.
1: And her aesthetic, I've seen her say, is very, like, equestrian, like, type thing. And they're all wearing, like, polos. And that's kind of...
0: Yeah, even their artist photo. Like,
1: exactly.
0: Polos and a skirt.
1: Polos and a skirt.
0: Yeah.
1: And Angel... Sorry, Lulu is always, like, in a white polo with some sort of, like... It's very that core.
0: Yeah.
1: I don't fully know it, but I love it.
0: Yeah, it's hard to name.
1: I don't know how to describe it.
0: But
1: it's cohesive.
0: It is totally
1: it's
0: cohesive.
1: It's their brand.
0: And it even, like, trickles into their community, you know, when mm-hmm. I was reading up on them. They've cultivated such, like, a rich following... especially in, like, New York City, New York area.
1: Yeah.
0: I, like, don't know the area super well.
1: Yeah.
0: Like, to name them correctly, I believe I could call it the Lower East Side and Brooklyn. Those
1: I'd
0: are the two areas.
1: Fair.
0: And then there's one tiny little, like, neighborhood that's
1: Greenwich.
0: Not,
1: Greenwich.
0: No, it's, like, it's called Dimes Square, and it's between, like, I think it said between Chinatown and, oof. It's like 5 blocks between Chinatown and the edge of whatever Chinatown's touching.
1: New Yorkers, hit us up.
0: Yeah, something like that.
1: Educate us.
0: I can't remember. But it's like a neighborhood that's not officially recognized. It's like a community thing that's like, oh, let's go to Dimes Square. And it's like these 5 blocks.
1: Love.
0: And like if you live there, you know.
1: Yeah.
0: And they're really popular there in the club scene.
1: Ooh.
0: And like they're just so community driven, community embedded.
1: Yes.
0: I feel like it's reflective of how they tie in their own like nostalgia into their music and how it's that's like their bond.
1: Yes.
0: And they're bringing their bond like to a public facing thing and bringing people in like that.
1: Yeah.
0: And then that All Music write up that we both read
1: mm-hmm.
0: About their audience.
1: Yeah. It's so funny.
0: I thought it was so funny. It was like
1: the dichotomy.
0: Yeah, literally the dichotomy. Oh my gosh. Human nature and dichotomy. That's my anthro brain. Like, I could go on for hours about that. But the dichotomy of their audience is you have one side that is like the classic EDM listener. Like, it said, like, this person's coming in, like, with their, like, super nice jacket and, like, ready to sweat. And then the other side is like Discord kids with like their Pokemon backpack and their like Minecraft t-shirt.
1: Yeah.
0: And they're like
1: cat ears.
0: Yeah, their cat ears on their paws, like ready to get sweaty.
1: Yeah. Well, they're all gonna get sweaty.
0: Yeah.
1: Yeah. It's so fab. Yeah, it's two sides of the same coin for Frost Children, I think.
0: Yes. Yeah. But very different. But
1: But then it comes together and that's their aesthetic.
0: Yes. And it's replicated in just their look.
1: Yeah.
0: Not even like, yes, their sound, but their look from the get-go. It's like, I know exactly what your audience is going to be like.
1: And I think it's so great for them because like in the past few years with like Brat and like all of this like party dance fun, like upbeat music getting popular.
0: Yeah. It's the perfect time.
1: They're fitting into it at a great time because that music is like sonically, like people can take it and digest it and like it, but then they're still forging their own path
0: and it's entirely genuine. It's not like they're like,
1: it's who they are.
0: It's who they are. They're not fitting this trend because it's trending. They're fitting this trend because this is something they've been doing and now it's now it's aligning,
1: which I just like love to support so much, honestly. Like when it just radiates through like their music and their persona that like this is real and they're not doing it for like likes or fame or anything, like this is like their passion.
0: Yeah,
1: it's just like I'm there.
0: Totally.
1: I'm sad.
0: No, it's so great.
1: Yeah.
0: I do want to maybe get into something from their previous from their previous album, their like album before Tweaker Poem
1: Sister.
0: You were telling me to play Falling.
1: Yes.
0: Intro me there.
1: So good. Falling, I'm quite sure, is the lead single off of Sister. It is so good. The music video is kind of the epitome of everything that we've been explaining with the, like, early 2000s, like, really grungy, like, neon, like, blah. Watch it. I'm not going to explain it because it's a little vulgar, but it's fun. And the sound of this song is the same as Creep to me, that it's just, like, satisfying. It's math.
0: I haven't listened to this song yet. I'm so excited. I'm going to be a live reaction.
1: Yes.
0: Am I okay to fade this in, or is it, like, a out the gate?
1: Out the gate.
0: Out the gate?
1: Yeah.
0: Okay, out the gate. Awesome. So this is Falling by Frost Children from their previous album, Sister, on CITR 101.9 FM.

0: Testament?
1: I think the New Testament.
0: The question is, Pilate, you remember Pilate from the New Testament?
1: What is Pilate? He fiddled well.
0: Yeah, no, well, just a minute. Let me ask the question, then you can give me the answer, okay? Did Pilate want Jesus to be crucified?
1: Pontius Pilate washed his hands of it.
0: So did he want him to be crucified?
1: Yeah.
0: No. No. No.
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0: Well, find a good church. 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
4: All right, we are back on Discali. That was Frost Children with Falling from their previous album from 2025, Sister. Tell me about it.
5: I want to bite someone. I'm going to, like, punch a wall. Just kidding. I wouldn't do that to CITR. Sorry, guys.
4: Or any room.
5: Especially CITR. yeah, love. Actually, I was also wrong. This was the second album, single off of Sister. The first one was Control, which we just discovered. Very surprised by that because, in my mind, this song, like, is Sister. Like, I think it's my favorite song off Sister.
4: Mm-hmm.
5: It is so, like, indie sleaze, like, and we were talking about, like, the ending.
4: That, like, yeah, exactly. A slowed down ending like that, where it's, like, kind of a switch up, is so 2020 to me.
5: Slowed and reverb.
4: Slowed and reverb. Oh, my gosh. Me and Slowed and Reverb, Tame Impala, we held hands and ran. Don't get me started. We were on a mission. But, yeah, so 2020, and, like, I feel like it's not that they're, like, you know, when it's not that they're not ahead of their time. I do feel like they are, like, very much pioneering a space.
5: Yeah.
4: But they're doing it retrospectively. They're taking stuff from the past and making it relevant again.
5: Mm-hmm.
4: They're like, I'm saying Brooklyn Blood Pop and wanting to listen to it again. You know, like, it's, they're taking a time that was, like, maybe more inherently cringe and, like,
5: cringe is to be free. Right.
4: But also, like, 2020, 2021 music was so, like, you could really bottle it up and keep it there.
5: Yes.
4: Very of its time.
5: Yes.
4: And they are bringing it back for me in a way that is not stuck.
5: Yes.
4: Yeah.
5: It's not cringe.
4: Not cringe.
5: Like, I really actually don't think that it is.
4: Not at all. It's forward motion.
5: It is. Like, and I honestly think that they are really, like, products of the time, but so are all of we. So I feel like maybe that's why it resonates. That's it, probably at least why it resonates for me, is that, like, that time was so formative for me, and, like, the whole, like, are you on alt TikTok or, like, whatever?
4: Yeah, are you coming to the tree?
5: Are you coming to the tree? Like, oh, my God.
4: Like, they're making me look back. You know what? I think it is. They're nailing nostalgia farming.
5: Yes. Yeah. And I'm, like, looking back with, like, not in cringe. Like, I'm looking back and I'm like,
4: I'm looking back and my chest doesn't hurt.
5: Because that was fun. Like, like, that was actually fun. Like, when we were in it, those, like, vibes and, like, the like, high saturation and, like, everything.
4: Yeah.
5: We were doing that because it was fun. Mm-hmm. Now we're like, oh, God.
4: Back to the real world.
5: What was that? But then, like, they're bottling that up, like you said, and giving it back to us. And it's like, actually, no, this is fun.
4: Yeah, totally.
5: Yeah.
4: Totally, totally. And, like, the indie sleaze vocal, it just carries through. Like,
5: so
4: they've nailed their sound, and now, having listened to that track, like, you really hear that being replicated now onto your poem, and how it's just, again, forward motion, like, continuous, but it doesn't ignore the past, they, like, carry it with them, almost like, you know, dragging it with them, like a little burlap sack over the shoulder.
5: Like the stick with the sack on it.
4: Yeah, a bindle.
5: Is that what it's called?
4: Oh, I hope that's the word. Stick.
5: What is
4: and
5: bindle?
4: Bag name.
5: With the, like, the little and.
4: A bindle. I'm so smart.
5: This is, like, showing how chronically online the two of us are.
4: This is, like, the sad and.
5: but then we fit in this space with Frost Children.
4: Yeah.
5: Because it's like, so are they.
4: Yeah. You know? And I feel like everyone
5: Oh, and also everybody is.
4: Is a little chronically online. Yes. It's just how willing are you to accept it?
5: Exactly.
4: Yeah.
5: Yes.
4: I do want to get back into Tweaker Poem, though.
5: Yeah.
4: Before we move on, I'm torn between going light leak or faster.
5: Light leak. I think end on faster. Or sorry, end Frost Children segment.
4: Yeah.
5: Or are we doing one or the other?
4: I think it might have to be one or the other.
5: Ooh, faster.
4: Okay.
5: Sorry.
4: Yeah, of course. We're going to be listening to Faster by Frost Children on CITR 101.9 FM. But before we get into it, Celia, if you could give us a little taste of what's to come.
5: Well, what are the

0: and they start like bouncing off the walls, singing super fast. Like
1: picture that, and then they're like bouncing off the walls, and then they actually accidentally like crash through a window, and then it's like slow-mo like falling from like.
0: Ooh.
1: That's how I feel.
0: I like that.
1: That's how I feel. And then like Superman comes and like scoops you and saves you, and then you're like flying through the sky. And it's like,
0: holy media pull. All right. Well, anyways. Amazing intro. Thank you, Celia.
1: Yeah. I don't know about that.
0: This is Faster by Frost Children on CITR 101.9 FM.

0: All right, that was Frost Children with Faster.
1: Drew.
0: That was like, okay. Before, my mind is going a mile a minute. Like, I feel like Alvin the caffeine.
1: That's what it does to you.
0: That ending, though, where it, like, slowed down.
1: Go fast.
0: That was the falling.
1: That was the falling.
0: Like, that was the, I'm through the window and I'm falling. And then Superman saved me.
1: And then Superman saved me. Yeah. Wow. This is one of those songs that just, like, scratches my brain.
0: Yeah.
1: Like, I don't know what they did, but it just, like, it's just, it,
0: yes.
1: That's all, like, I can't even put it into words. Like, it's just, it.
0: What I love, though, is that, like, on Satellite, that what we were saying about where I thought I pressed my computer, the like button like comes back to the last track of the EP. It's like,
1: yeah,
0: it's circular.
1: Didn't even notice that.

0: Yeah.
1: Think about that before.
0: I love that. I love that so much.
1: Yeah. That's sort of what I was saying earlier, that like there's a line through this entire album that just like it makes it so cohesive.
0: Mm-hmm.
1: Which, not saying that Sister is bad because it doesn't have that as much. Like those songs are just like they're way more diverse. Like there's some that are slower, like the track called Sister. I love it, but they're like playing guitar on it, and then it turns more electronic in the end.
0: Mm-hmm.
1: And then there's other ones where they're like screaming, like electric and control. It takes you on more of a journey, which is great, but Tweaker Poem is not as much like that.
0: Yeah,
1: and I am sad for it. I love it. Yeah.
0: Yeah. Yeah. Sorry, I was like a little dans la lune there.
1: She's
0: but
1: doing stuff.
0: But yeah, no, I like, I really love a project that's very intentional. Mm-hmm. That's very like, the whole thing is kind of a piece in itself.
1: Yeah.
0: And even in like the smallest ways, but I do feel like this one is definitely, like you said, very obviously cohesive. Mm-hmm. But yeah, I just love when it's like, yeah, you want to put out good songs, but what's tying them together?
1: Yeah.
0: I do listen to a lot of like pop girlies, and a lot of the time it'll just be like an album of, you could tell their label just wants hits, you know?
1: Yeah.
0: Not to say that those albums are bad. I do listen to them. I do like them.
1: Yeah.
0: But there's no like story. There's no connection. And mm-hmm. it's like, here's my new era. And then the era is just, I'm putting out catchy tunes.
1: Yes.
0: Whereas this is like, it's a piece front to end, and like mm-hmm. the beginning having the same pieces of production.
1: It's very well thought out. Yeah.
0: And for 2 days.
1: Yeah.
0: Whatever. Crazy. That's bananas. Crazy. You're crazy.
1: They are also coming to Vancouver December 8th.
0: Oh, yes. Thank you so much.
1: And if anybody has tickets, please give them to me because I lost the ticket.
0: Shout out to your Instagram right now.
1: Oh, my God. Celia.Gustafson, please give me your tickets. I will pay you money.
0: She commented on the Discali post if you can't find her.
1: please.
0: But yeah, they are coming in December. Mm-hmm. And they actually have a lot of sold out dates on that tour.
1: Well, Vancouver sold out.
0: Vancouver is one of those dates uh-huh. that's sold out.
1: They were just in China. They were just in Beijing.
0: Dang.
1: Yeah.
0: I wonder if they're going back to Japan or not.
1: Probably.
0: Would they want to?
1: Oh, true.
0: Right?
1: I mean, who knows? I'm not their security team. I don't know.
0: But with anyone who is holding tickets, please send them to Celia's
1: way.
0: You guys can chat. But let's move on to our Discovered Artist of the Week.
1: Yes.
0: So this week's artist is actually bigger than our main artist, but mm-hmm. I did flip it because she is born Canadian, and that is none other than Tiffany Day. She was born January 30th, 2000, and that makes her 26 years old. And she is signed to Broke Records and has been active in the industry since 2017 to now. She is a singer, songwriter, and record producer, and her instruments are vocals, guitar, keyboard, violin, ukulele, and turntables. She grew up in Wichita, Kansas.
1: Yeah.
0: And she signed to her label after independently releasing her debut album, but her latest album that we're going to be talking about, Halo, was released on Zane Berko's birthday, April 3rd, 2026.
1: Shout out.
0: And the lead single was released almost a year prior, Pretty For You, on July 18th, 2025.
1: Oh, wow.
0: Which I feel like you don't see that often.
1: Mm-mm.
0: Like, a lead single being so early, like nearly a year early. But, you know. And there was a lot of singles for this one, too.
1: Really?
0: Yeah.
1: I've only recently gotten into Tiffany Day.
0: Yeah, so I mean,
1: I don't know that much about her.
0: She leans more, she is hyper pop, but she leans more, she has bedroom pop also listed as her genre.
1: Mm.
0: And she is more like my typical listen of kind of like a Sonic Diary. It's a little more personal. A little more tell all.
1: Yes.
0: But this album, Halo, is hyper pop. It is 36 minutes long, and it has 13 tracks. And I was thinking of getting into No Luck, which is the sixth track down. It was the final single release for this album, released May 21st, 2026, after the album came out. And yeah, I figured it'd be a good one to start with because it is, I don't know, I just felt drawn to it. Like, when I listened to the album, I don't know.
1: Those songs.
0: But yeah, also I love this album cover. It's like
1: it's so cool,
0: like a back tack kind of,
1: yeah,
0: by the ocean.
1: She's cool. Super cool.
0: She's very cool.
1: Yeah.
0: Now she's based out of the States though, so she's no longer playing and recording in. Well, she could be playing in Toronto, but she's not recording in Toronto anymore. But yeah, without further ado, this is No Luck by Tiffany Day from her album Halo.

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1: All right, that was Tiffany Day with No Luck on CITR 101.9 FM. You are listening to the latter half of Discali. Celia, what do you think?
2: Me. Sorry. I'm doing that a lot recently.
1: No, it's okay.
2: I haven't heard that one before. Like I said before, I have only been getting into Tiffany Day recently. Mm-hmm. Also, funnily enough, through the Frost Children, because I think they did some like festival or something with Skrillex recently.
1: Oh.
2: And Tiffany Day was also there.
1: Okay.
2: And I was like, well.
1: If they're there.
2: If they're there. And she's there. I guess I should check her out.
1: They must sound similar.
2: You were kind of saying that No Luck is like a good like walking song.
1: Yes,
2: like,
1: yeah.
2: It's a good like BPM for like a big strided walk.
1: Yeah, like the chorus, like the I got. I feel like I just want to fall into like a really like pep in my step, yeah. Cartoonish stride, like walking through campus, like no more. Na-na-na.
2: And I think you got to get your steps in somehow.
1: Yeah, exactly. But the production is really. It really contrasts the lyrical content.
2: Yeah.
1: Like, again, I was saying this before, but she is more like, you know, talking about herself and her feelings, and mm-hmm. it's more about her than with other like electronic music.
2: Yeah.
1: She brings in that bedroom pop genre yeah. title. Like, she has definitely earned that. But her production is also super strong. She is credited producer on like every single track, with help on some. For No Luck, it's her and Helen Beck. He is credited, or she is credited, on a lot of this album. And this album, actually, before we do move on, charted in the U.S. Top dance album, peak position 25.
2: Oh,
1: which is pretty good.
2: Yeah, I didn't know that.
1: Yeah, I feel like she's definitely an artist to keep an eye on. Like, again, mm-hmm. like I said, this episode's a little backwards, because usually our opening artist is a bit bigger than our discovered artist, but Tiffany Day is bigger than Frost Children. I don't know. Frost Children? I don't know.
2: Frost Children.
1: Emphasis on the wrong syllables there.
2: Mm-hmm.
1: but yeah, I feel like this one is like maybe a good intro to her music. It's very fun.
2: Yes.
1: Despite it being like kind of sad. Like, I got no luck, girl.
2: Yeah. Ooh. Well, has her like previous albums been popular?
1: Yeah. I mean, she's...
2: to your knowledge.
1: I feel like this one is performing much better than
2: yeah.
1: her last album, which was self-released,
2: yeah.
1: Lover Tofu Fruit 2024.
2: Okay, true.
1: But she has had some success with like other singles, but this album is like topping her Apple Music right now.
2: Yeah.
1: But yeah,
2: this album was the first time that I've heard of her. And to be fair, I am still just having my first foray into the electronic space.
1: Mm-hmm.
2: Wow, I sound like such a nerd saying
1: no,
2: that.
1: No, I like that.
2: But
1: yeah, she gained popularity on TikTok in like late 2025.
2: Oh.
1: And then she toured with an artist called Aries, American rapper, singer, and record producer. Mm. Also a genre blender.
2: Interesting.
1: But yeah, Halo seems to be what's coming up yeah. for Tiffany Day. And
2: so
1: Tiffany
2: cool.
1: Day has actually also been covered on the show before, so.
2: Oh, really?
1: Yeah, as the discovered in the past. So, you know, she keeps coming back. She's definitely someone to keep, you know, your ears peeled
2: she's
1: for.
2: She's on the up.
1: But I do want to play next, Same LA. This one is...
2: My favorite.
1: Celia's favorite.
2: My favorite. I love this one.
1: So I will say, for our listeners, there are some explicit parts in this song. I will do my best to... like manually censor, but it's my first time doing that, so
2: be forewarned.
1: No promises. Be forewarned. Yeah, exactly.
2: Yes.
1: We're gonna do our best here. But yeah, so we're just gonna get right into it. This is Same LA by Tiffany Day from her album Halo.

0: All right, that was Tiffany Day on CITR 101.9 FM with Same LA. That one, I feel like, is so much more your speed.
1: Yes.
0: Yeah.
1: I was actually just going to say, like, I feel like we're getting a good taste of my music taste here today.
0: For sure. I do feel like that one was totally your vibe. But yeah, I feel like I was going to say this, I think maybe when we were listening to No Luck, but the like rhythmic and purposeful, like it's all very like calculated.
1: Yes.
0: Kind of like math.
1: That's what I'm saying. That's what I'm saying.
0: But the way that Tiffany Day is pretty intentional, despite her like having totally like a full vocal singing portion.
1: Yeah.
0: Very intentional to hit all the beats, really like I think sticks with the genre super well and like is reflective of Frost Children. It's like very calculated and that same style was replicated when Frost Children produced, what song did I say?
1: What?
0: Oh my gosh, for Kim Petras.
1: What a Night. Or I Like Your Look.
0: I Like Your Look, yes. Yeah. I like your look. Yeah.
1: Honestly, yeah, and I love that. Like, I sometimes like listening to Frost Children and I just focus on like the beats.
0: Yeah.
1: And it's sort of the same thing as you're saying with like Tiffany Day. They're not just like putting it in the background to like have some bass. It's like very...
0: The production's the forefront.
1: Important. Mm-hmm. Yeah. It's like a core part of the song.
0: Yeah.
1: Which I appreciate.
0: Because production often in like other genres like pop or R&B supports a vocal more than accompanies it.
1: Mm.
0: And for what we're hearing from Tiffany Day, from Frost Children, the production is like crucial to the sound. And I also really enjoyed on this song, Same LA, the like kind of glitch she does where it's like, I wanna talk.
1: Ugh, love it.
0: I just love that. And it's kind of, again, like an online kind of nightcore vibe. I think Tiffany Day is a bit too cool to be so entrenched like we are or like Frost Children are with that kind of online discourse. But yeah, and also something I did want to say is under the album description, it says the LA artist brings a new level of vulnerability to hyperpop. And I feel like that's really true. Like it's, you don't really get this with, like, I'm just getting into the genre, but like Frost Children and Nina Jirachi and like, who else have you even listened to? But they,
1: Jane Remover too. It's, that's actually kind of different. Some of her
0: you don't really get like such... You know, like personal diary.
1: Like, I feel like we're going to like dance at the rave and we're going to jump and like we're going to scream and it's going to be fun.
0: Yeah.
1: And there's not much like, I have anxiety.
0: Yeah.
1: I'm scared in that, you know?
0: Totally.
1: Like, that's not part of it.
0: Mm-hmm.
1: But she's kind of doing that.
0: Yeah.
1: Yeah.
0: Oh, this is interesting. Sorry. Starting in 2021, Tiffany Day released a series of four EPs, each one aligning with a year at college.
1: Whoa.
0: And then she made her full-length debut in 2024, which we know.
1: Wait, I have to listen to those.
0: But that's really cool. I just peeped that. But yeah, I did want to get into the initial single for Halo, which is...
1: Pretty
0: For You. Yeah. I just didn't want to be wrong. I wanted to double check.
1: No, true.
0: But yeah, Pretty For You. It's also her number one track on Apple Music.
1: So it must be good.
0: It must be good. I haven't listened to it yet.
1: Me either.
0: I do want to say it is marked as explicit. I will do my best. But
1: we're blind listening
0: to this.
1: We're
0: blind listening to this. We
1: sorry.
0: Are listening the first time as much as you might be. So yeah, this one is lead single of this album.
1: Didn't you say it came out like a year before?
0: Almost a year, July 2025. And the album came out April 2026.
1: Like, that's kind of crazy.
0: That's a long time.
1: I want to know like the story behind that.
0: I know, an album rollout that long is like crazy to me.
1: Yeah.
0: Especially because it's not even like it was that long since her previous album. It was 2 years.
1: Is the cover for the single the same as the album?
0: Yeah.
1: Like, was that the plan the whole time, I wonder, like to make the... Wow.
0: It seems like
1: so it's not just like she made the song and then she made the album. It was like... It fully just took a year to get it all out.
0: Well, there is actually a different for the single version, but then there's the album. Yeah, sorry, I was looking at the album version. The single version is like, she's like lying on the ground. She's like wearing like For You on her butt.
1: So she might have like made this beforehand and then the album came together and she was like, this should go on the album.
0: I wonder.
1: Research.
0: Yeah.
1: I don't know
0: how the art cover works for singles like that, but anyway.
1: Cool.
0: With our final 5 minutes. Let's get into one last Tiffany Day with Pretty For You from her new album, Halo.

0: 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You are listening to CITR 101.9 FM, and that was Tiffany Day with Pretty For You. I was not ready for that song to end. Oh my gosh. Oh
1: my gosh. Listen.
0: It's just like a
1: we're
0: boom.
1: Just being so real.
0: Yeah, that was honestly
1: this
0: super
1: is our
0: real.
1: Authentic selves.
0: I feel like she has such like a pop voice,
1: mm-hmm.
0: but I love that she went electronic, especially yeah. with this song. Like, you could put her on a guitar track, no drums.
1: Yeah.
0: Piano.
1: Yeah.
0: And she'd fit right in with like a Gracie and Olivia.
1: Yeah.
0: You know.
1: But she's doing her own thing.
0: And I love it. And it's so
1: fab.
0: Cool.
1: Yeah.
0: From everything that we've heard so far, though, I don't know how confident she is. Like, she's having some very intense emotions on all of these songs. And
1: yeah.
0: like, it's just very, like, it reminds me of when I covered Joni Mitchell and Girl Sweet Voiced. They also wrote very, like, sad, solemnly.
1: Mm-hmm.
0: But, yeah, like, I love her sound and her aesthetic. I feel like is more and more pieced together with just from what I'm seeing. And I feel like this is, like, it kind of gave me a nostalgic kind of vibe towards the end when it kind of got higher with the synths.
1: Mm.
0: Like, it was kind of making me think of, like, I don't even know, just... just like nostalgic kind of 2010s,
1: yeah.
0: maybe like video game music
1: yes.
0: or like,
1: yeah.
0: like, what's it called? Like Adobe Flash.
1: Yeah.
0: Yeah.
1: It's funny. I loved how many moments in this song I was just like, oh, that was good. That
0: yeah.
1: was good. Like the dun dun dun or like little stops. Or I think that she's really great with that. Like same with Same LA. Like there are a bunch of moments that I'm just like, ooh,
0: mm-hmm.
1: ooh, I love that.
0: Yeah.
1: And I think it's just like there's so much more that you can do in that way with electronic music. Anyways,
0: yeah.
1: love it.
0: Unfortunately, that's all the time we have for today. Thank you so much for tuning in to Disc Alley.
1: Mm-hmm.
0: We're here. Well, I'm here every Friday. Maybe Celia will come back, hopefully.
1: Please.
0: Friday, 10:30 a.m. to noon. And that was Tiffany Day. And I implore you to keep listening to Tiffany Day, to keep listening to Frost Children.
1: Check out Sister for sure.
0: Yeah. And I hope you have a wonderful, beautiful Friday.
1: Yay.

you're listening to CITR at 101.9 FM, broadcasting here from the unceded territories of the Musqueam people. And I have a very, very special, not special, but very awesome episode planned for you guys today. So let's get right into it, baby. We're doing Pharrell Williams, my favorite. Another episode today on production. I feel like the past few weeks I have been neglecting that part of hip hop, and so we're gonna get into it, talking about Pharrell's production style. He is probably one of the most influential music producers for hip hop and R&B and even pop music. But aside from being a producer, he's overall a musician, he's a songwriter, rapper, and he's also a fashion designer, which is pretty awesome. I'm excited to talk about this. Pharrell actually started off with his group called the Neptunes, which got started in 1992, and that got tons of fame, lots of recognition. We're gonna listen to a couple. I think I only have one Neptunes song today, because the nice thing about Pharrell and a lot of producers for hip-hop is so many of your favorite songs are produced by them and you honestly don't know. So it was hard to choose today. I had a hard time doing that, but we made it happen and we got a pretty good episode. So then after he formed the Neptunes, then he made a group called Nerd with Shay Haley. So Neptunes got started with Pharrell and then Chad Hugo, who I'm going to talk about later. And then in 1999, they made Nerd, which has a whole bunch of awesome songs. We're going to listen to some Nerd later. I'm excited. I think he's probably most known for his signature production style and sound. And also what you're going to hear today is Pharrell's specific producer tag is a four count beat. So throughout the episode, sometime in the song that he produced, you're going to hear like a 1, 2, 3, 4, like some kind of beat. And the song I'm gonna play a couple seconds here from his solo produced album called In My Mind. It's very prominent. Anyways, really awesome, because then you've been like listening to a song, you're like, oh, this is so awesome, and you hear that four count and you're like, oh, is this Pharrell? So let's do it. So In My Mind came out in 2005. It's his one of his solo albums. Really good. It's really groovy. It's like one of my favorite albums to dance to. I choreographed dance to this next song, which is pretty fun. If you just want to like have a good time and like honestly like get a groove on, today is the day. So let's do it. This is Angel by Pharrell Williams, and then after that we're gonna listen to a song called How Does It Feel.

All right, absolutely pure vibes. Okay, that was How Does It Feel, Pharrell Williams. Like I said, I don't even know what it's gonna be a good episode. It's gonna be fun. Like I said before, Pharrell's sound made a very significant change in the 2000s. He's really known for like defining kind of the sound of this era, making it really upbeat, really groovy, and kind of known for sometimes a less intense production style and just very groovy. I feel like you can tell he's like making it for people to dance. But yeah, Pharrell's really cool. He was born in Virginia, started getting into music at age 12, and that's where he met his music partner, Chad Hugo from the Neptunes, and they actually met at summer camp where they bonded over School of Rock and A Tribe Called Quest, which I'm going to talk about a little bit later. But yeah, the song we heard before that was Angel, like I said, one of my favorite Pharrell songs. I think one of the best off of that album. Really groovy stuff. So yeah, we're going to move on to a couple songs that he produced for other people. So we're going to listen to a couple Solange tracks. Love Solange. And then one song from Kellis. And I just heard from Isia that apparently there's some like beefs going on with Pharrell, and like she's like suing him or something, or I don't know, but we're just gonna talk about the production on today. But do not get mad at me if I forget to bring up some of the tense stuff going on with Pharrell, but we're just talking about the music today. So yes, but we're gonna listen to Almeida. This song is so good, honestly my favorite Solange song ever. It's got a sneaky little Playboi Carti feature at the end that I might actually talk over because it has some profanity. And then also we're gonna listen to Crush, super cute, so good. And then also one of my favorite Solange songs, and then we're gonna listen to Sugar Honey Iced Tea, which he produced for Kellis. So let's get into it. It's gonna be good.

All right, everybody, welcome back. You're tuned into Cypher on CITR 101.9 FM. I'm your host, Mahalia. By the way, I forgot to say that earlier. Anyways, we just listened to some amazing tracks. We just listened to Sugar Honey Iced Tea. So cute. If you're someone's Sugar Honey Iced Tea, let them know. Again, produced by Pharrell. So he did a lot of songs for Kellis. Again, I heard about some tensions with the rights to that music and some, like, I don't know, disparities. I don't want to, apparently she's suing him, which is, like, fair. But I don't know exactly what's going on with that, so I'm just talking about the music. But I actually wanted to play instead. I wanted to play Pink and White by Frank Ocean because Pharrell worked on that song with Frank Ocean. So good. But I was like, oh, people know that. Like, I was like, people are going to get mad. I'm playing, like, too mainstream stuff. But really great song if you want to go listen to that. I didn't even know it was produced by Pharrell until, like, literally, like, last week. Anyways, really great album. Of course, Blonde changed that music scene forever. And Pharrell worked on a few songs. So, yeah, go listen to that. But like I said, we listened to a couple Solange tracks off of When I Get Home, which actually, When I Get Home, that project by Solange was a massive, there was like a massive group of producers, including Pharrell, who were working on that album, which is probably why it's so good. So definitely go listen to that. This is why I like doing episodes like this where you're playing so many different songs, but then also it's kind of hard because it's like, oh, I would want to play like all this stuff, but you can't. Anyways, we're going to move on to Nerd, baby. It's time. So again, like I said, Nerd was formed after the Neptunes. So it was Chad, Hugo, and Pharrell's project, who later added Shay Haley, aka Shade, and they made the group complete in 1994. Nerd's actually kind of fun. It's an acronym used for No One Ever Really Dies. And this group had a huge impact for the hip-hop scene, the R&B scene, even rock, the rock scene, all the way from the 90s all the way to 2017 when they put out their final album. So yeah, apparently in high school, Chad, Hugo, and Pharrell would like spend time making beats, hanging out with other musicians, including Missy Elliott and Ema Timbaland, and they were practicing their garage, which is pretty sick. So we're gonna listen to a few other really awesome, actually no, we're just gonna listen to two Nerd tracks, and then I'll talk later. This is Tape You.

All right, people, we just listened to Tape You by Nerd and then Run to the Sun by Nerd. Both amazing songs. If you can go listen to that whole album, you definitely should. It's called In Search Of. Amazing. Anyways, so we were talking about Nerd, talked a little bit about them. Really great group. Now I'm going to go back to one of Pharrell's solo produced songs. I'm going to do like it's going to be banger, banger, banger. Anyways, this album called Girl came out in 2014. One of my favorite Pharrell albums, like so many good songs on there. So we're going to listen to Brand New, and then we're going to listen to Benita Applebaum, A Tribe Called Quest, Pharrell Williams remix, which, hot take, I almost like this song more than the original. No, I'm going to get flamed if I say that, but it's really good. It's like one of the best remixes I've ever heard. And Pharrell has been like very open about how like A Tribe Called Quest has been like the influence for him. And I think he even said that, it's like dissecting their music production techniques and everything. And he said that if you want to be a music producer, like Tribe Called Quest is literally music theory for anyone wanting to make music, which is true. Like I gotta do another Tribe episode, but yeah. And then after that, we're gonna listen to Hit Different by SZA, the Neptunes. Pharrell Williams produced it, and then featuring Ty Dolla Sign. So love that song, and of course produced by Pharrell. So if you're into a good song that's like R&B/hip-hop and you think it sounds really good and groovy, it's probably Pharrell. But anyways, let's get into Brand New featuring Justin Timberlake. I also choreographed a dance to this song back in the day. No, it wasn't that long ago, but it's really good. And then we'll come back, and I'm scarily running out of time right now, so I gotta hustle, but let's do it. Chicka, chicka, chicka, chicka, chicka, chicka, chicka, chicka.

Do I love you? 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Can you let me know? Right now, please.

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3: Okay, people, we are rapidly running out of time, and I am supposed to play some more songs, but they're so good! Okay, anyways, we listened to Bonita Applebaum with the Pharrell remix. It's so good. Okay, also, before I forget to say this, the songs I've been playing in the background are actually all songs produced by Boy Wanda, who's a huge Canadian producer from Toronto, and yeah, he's produced, like, almost, like, so much of Drake's stuff, so much of, like, any, like, modern-day hip-hop. Like, you can look it up. He's got an insane discography, so go check him out. Just wanted to give credit to some other producers, and definitely want to do a full episode on him, but I thought I'd shout that guy out because he's really awesome, and I talked about him on my Wonder Girl episode too because he was like a mentor for her. Anyways, we're gonna get into Frontin' the Neptunes finally, featuring Jay-Z, and then we're gonna listen to Beautiful, I Just Want You to Know, Snoop Dogg produced by Pharrell. And then we're out of time, bro. I did not plan this well enough, but I didn't plan the timing well enough, but it's gonna be good. Let's listen to Frontin'.
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All right, people. Surprise, surprise. We didn't have time for Snoop Dogg, but that's okay because we're listening to Forever, Ketramine. I don't know if I've actually played this song, but I did a Ketronaut episode, which was awesome, so fun. And yeah, great Pharrell feature on this song. Really good. I think he's actually rapping on this song rather than producing, but again, really fun episode. I'm glad that I did this. I want to do more production stuff. And I have a breaking episode coming soon where we're going to talk all about breakdancing, which I'm very excited about. But yeah, I think that's it for today. Again, go check out like Nerd as a whole. Go check out that whole album. It's called In Search Of. Came out in 2002. Really good. I think they really were like making the sound for early 2000s, like hip hop and R&B, and kind of like the meshing of those two. So yeah, thanks to Pharrell. I'm gonna look more into the tension of these lawsuits and stuff about the records, but music's good. He's an awesome producer, and I think he was a judge on The Voice for quite a few years, which is really random. Anyways, that's all the time I have for today. There's some awesome shows coming up later today you guys should tune in for. And yeah, I'll catch you next week. I hope everyone has a great day, and I'll

Hey, welcome to Lethal Refresh, the weekly show where we play new music. My name's Yaya, I'm just here, and late start today. I got here late. I was kind of waiting on seeing if I can go on air by myself today. I did decide to do this like kind of impulsively last night. So I was just like, okay, I'll come here late and then see if the ghost mix is still playing, and if it's still playing, that means I got the slot. If we're playing the playback of the last episode, that means I'm not gonna go on air, but looks like I am going on air today. So hello, Lethal Refresh is live on the unceded and traditional lands of the Hunkamean-speaking Musqueam people, and CITR broadcasts out to various Coast Salish lands, including but not limited to the Squamish, Tsleil-Waututh, and Musqueam people. And we also are live streaming online on whatever stolen or unstolen lands you might be residing on. So, folks, I'm going to play some songs, and then I'll play some ads, and then I might come back on in a bit. Don't have too much time today, unfortunately, because I got here late, but I'll try our best. So I'm going to start with a song off of the new Tubbs album called Hard Life. I finally listen to this album. I've been putting it off for ages because I've been so busy with schoolwork. But I finally got into it, and then we're gonna get into some more songs. And yeah, talk to you soon. Bye.

0: Oh dear, one second. I'm trying to get this going. Why is this plugging in? Okay. It's always something like this, isn't it? Give me like 2 seconds. If I try here, is there something wrong? If it doesn't work, let me try on. Ooh, let me try this one. Nope. My gosh. I'm gonna go on YouTube and try and play it, and then I'll try and fix it in a sec. Okay. If I go, okay, it's PC left, isn't it? All right. Let's try this again. Oh gosh.
1: Bro, have you been up?
0: Okay, let me try this. There we go. Oh gosh.

All right, that was Hard Life by The Tubbs. Not Do Yourself a Favor by The Tubbs. But anyways, I'm just going to go on to the rest of the songs here, and then I'll catch up with you later. This is Ephraim with Anyway on CITR 101.9 FM. Oh, God. Okay, give me like 1 second. Default audio output. 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
6: 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I almost said spin your ear. but we do a spin your ear tonight at 6 p.m. if anybody wants to listen in. But yeah, you're listening to Lethal Refresh on CITR 101.9 FM. My name's Yaya. It's just me here today, like I said earlier, at the top of the hour. I will talk a little bit about what I've been up to. I have been studying. It's my final year, and I had a realization that this might be my last year of like being in university in general. So I decided to go really hardcore into studying, and now I have like no social life because I've just been at IKB until like super late at night most nights. I come home super late at night all the time. So currently right now, I have two big assignments. One is a 3-page paper that's due on Monday, but it requires quite a lot of research. I have to do a pretty deep reading. I forgot to mention, I'm a English lit major, so I gotta read books, man. So I'm doing a pretty deep reading of Nella Larsen's Passing, which I would highly recommend reading. I would highly, highly, highly recommend reading. It's such a great book. And then I'm taking a creative writing class on songwriting, and we have our first big assignment due on Tuesday, which is to write a song. So I have not gotten around to this song yet. I spend like so much time just close reading Passing. I have so much to say, and it's funny because it's for my fourth year seminar. I'm not leading the seminar on Monday that's on Passing. And I kind of wish I signed up for that seminar because I fear I'm going to overpower it. I have so much to say about the book. It's been such an interesting read, but it's also been so much hard work doing the close reading, and I'm getting super burnt out. On top of all that, I'm volunteering at VIF over the weekend too, so we'll see how I manage. I wouldn't be surprised if I decide to not go. I'll go. I probably shouldn't stay on air if I'm gonna like cancel out or something, but I will try my best to make my shifts this weekend, and that'll be fun because then I can just turn my brain off and like watch movies and do like crowd control for like a few hours inside Tinseltown. All right, we're getting close to the end of Lethal. I think there's only like 15 minutes left. I have some local music that I want to play, but I have to be quite selective of what I play, so give me like 2 seconds. I know for sure I want to play something off of the new Semi album that came out at the end of August, because I'm doing a review of their album for this quarter, for the upcoming issue of this quarter. So I think I'll play something off there. I definitely want to play something off of the Cherry Pick album that came out this past June. I'm sure like lots of people have probably already played songs off of this album. I think it's still worth it to play, so who cares? Or maybe not. Maybe, you know what, I'll just not play it because I feel like a lot of people have played songs off of their album. I definitely want to play a song from Clearwater Sulfan, their band from Langley. So I think I'll do that. Okay, let's get into this. So I'm gonna play Fragments Number One by the Canterville Chamber Singers. And we'll go from there. So a really beautiful classical music or contemporary classical music piece. And then I will figure out what songs I'm going to play next as I go. I'm just going to figure it out on the fly. So let's get into this. CITR 101.9 FM.

bunch of flies keep circling around my head, drawing out crazy shapes, more trying to squeeze it. They must know the rubber.

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Alrighty. You just heard Clearer Assault Van with Something Else off of their album My Girlfriend's a Flight Attendant. Right before that, you heard Semi with Shut My Eyes, I Don't Exist off their new album. It was like a long title. Okay. what was it called again? How Long Must I Wait for Something That Hasn't Yet Occurred to You? Great EP. That is so crazy that I like forgot about it in a second because I'm literally reviewing the album. And then before that, you heard the Cantabile Chamber Singers perform Fragments Number 1, which is composed by Salman Shahi. Folks, I'm going to leave. Next is Beppe Cresson Presents. I think it's going to be a really great show. I think you should tune in. I think you should continue listening to CITR 101.9 FM. Any last words from the audience? Oh, okay, there's nobody here. Anyways, I'll talk to you all soon, someday, hopefully. Goodbye.

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5: Then the cold graveyard, will be demolished, the war that away, bringing the promise of a better and brighter place to live.

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A motorway is being driven through it. 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A motorway is being driven through it. A motorway is being driven through it. 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
0: Private plane, house in Spain.
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0: night pharmacist. 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Sleight of hand. Slightly tan. And when I tell you, I can take you higher. It means I will.
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0: Bruce Springsteen.
1: Oh, Gene, what am I going to do?
0: Van Halen.
1: Oh, I'm sorry, Carol. You were too close.
0: Tina Turner.
1: Sorry. What good does that do?
0: David Bowie.
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showing at the Badger Theater is The Secret Garden, rated G. This is a very heartfelt story of an unhappy orphan girl in 19th century England who is sent to live with her uncle, where she discovers that outside of the Victorian mansion, there is a wonderful walled-in sanctuary of flowers and shrubs, and there is gladness and pleasure among the lush garden flowers and trees. Even her sickly cousin, whom she found hidden away in the mansion, is captivated by the aura of happiness and pleasures found in the secret garden. Instead of portrayals of contemporary violence, sexual situations, and obscene language, there is found instead wonder and expectation, laughter and frolic in the wondrous garden. As was Snow White and the Seven Dwarfs, so also is the Secret Garden a classic treasure for everyone to enjoy. And the older that you are, the more you will be thrilled and enchanted by the Secret Garden. It will heal your daily frustrations and concerns, as it also did for the

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1: Where did everybody go?
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1: Are you ready?
0: Say my name.
1: Now you listen to me.
0: Say my name. Say my name.
1: You got the greatest meth cook in America.
0: Say my name.
1: Two.
0: Say my name.
1: Greatest meth cooks in America.
0: Say my name.
1: Right here.
0: Say my name. Say my name.
1: I'm the cook.
0: Say my name. Say my name. Say my name. Say my name.
1: Now.
0: Say my name.
1: Say my name.
0: Say my name. Say my name.
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1: You're goddamn right.

0: 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I found that canned ham, and I put it in a pot of boiling water, and guess what I'm calling it?
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